Good evening. You are listening to WUTC 88.1 FM in Chattanooga, Tennessee. My name is Brent Stott. This show is Louder Than Bombs. I'm here every Monday through Thursday from 8 to 9 on the station. That opening track was from Radiohead off of Kid A, released October 2nd, 2000. This next song is a B-side from Andy Schaaf.

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That was I Don't Want to Be Your Friend off of the album called This Heat is Slowly Killing Me. And that block, we also heard from Built to Spill, we heard from Alex G, and we heard from Andy Schaaf, a kind of lesser-known song there called Tap My Toes. That's a B-side from The Bearer of Bad News. I really enjoy that song. Well, let's get back into it. This next song is from the Philly-based band called The Goalie's Anxiety at the Penalty Kick. That's a long band name. But the name of the album that this song comes from is even longer. It's The Iliad, The Odyssey, and The Goalie's Anxiety at the Penalty Kick. But this song, it's so good. This is called Wild Rose.

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There's Modest Mouse with Sleepwalkin'. That's off of Building Nothing Out of Something, an album released January of 2000. Definitely an underrated Modest Mouse album. I mean, if you look at the track list on that, it's pretty wild. I mean, Never Ending Math Equation, Interstate 8, Broke, Medication, Working On Leaving the Living. And that's just the first five songs. I could just run through this entire track list on this album. It's a really great record. It gets slept on a little bit. You're listening to WUTC 88.1 FM in Chattanooga, Tennessee. The show is louder than bombs. I'm your host, Brent Stott. I am here every Monday through Thursday from 8 until 9. This next song is from Thom Yorke. This is a cover, and a fun cover.

There's Radiohead off of In Rainbows. Preceding that, we hear from Lucille Clement. That's a band from Johnson City, Tennessee. Weird, I've Been Running. That's off of their album, How Have You Been? Pretty good record. We also heard two songs off of Chow, My Morning Star. It's a cover album of Mark Mulcahy songs. We heard The National perform Ashamed of the Story I Told. It's from Pete and Pete. We also heard Tom York cover All for the Best by Miracle Legion. Well, I'm just about out of time, so I'm going to go ahead and wrap things up here and play a little music out through the rest of the hour. As always, thank you so much for hanging out and listening to music with me. This has been Louder Than Bombs. My name is Brent Stott, and I am always here Monday through Thursday from 8 to 9, so I'll be back tomorrow night at 8. Have a great night. Bye.

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4: 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This is Jacob Raymond, and welcome back to Kudzu Vine. For this week, we'll be focusing on some smaller, more indie artists, and I thought a fun theme for this week would just be whisperin'. Up first, we'll be playing The Singer in My Band from This Is Lorelei's new album, The Singer in My Band. After that, Your Whisper by Andrew Saw, followed by Full Story from Joanna Samuels and Jordan Lenning. Enjoy.

That was Sentimental Lady by Ken Pomeroy. Up next, we'll be playing Not How I Hoped by Sarah Cahoon, followed by Heaven by Mama's Broke, and after that, OBL from Grumpy. Enjoy.

That was Ketamine by Esther Rose, one of my favorite new smaller country artists. Up next, we'll be listening to Lingering by Allegra Krieger. After that, Goodbye to All That by Jess Williamson, followed by Pair of Dice by Sierra Farrell off of her new single, Pair of Dice. Enjoy.

That was Let's Be Models by Brennan Vettel. Up next, we'll be listening to Holy Hell by True Mountain Laurel, followed by Chewing on the Rind from Sister Ray, and after that, Idaho by Joby Riccio. Enjoy.

That was OK Cowgirls, God Made a Farmer. We got time for one more song this week, so we'll be playing Angela Autumn's Heavy Tobacco off of her brand new and excellent album, Believer. Enjoy.

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1: Been loving that album these last few days. My partner and I had to get the vinyl from Yellow Racket as soon as it came out. 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Once again, this is Jacob Raymond, host of Kudzu Vine. 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
2: And welcome, everybody, to the beautiful and historic Lear Theater here in our hometown of Lexington, Kentucky. We are broadcasting all over the world, celebrating this amazing and wonderful world of grassroots music. We liken Wood Songs to a multimedia front porch where artists come from everywhere to be on our stage. They come from Australia to Ireland, New Zealand to New York, Yuma, Arizona to the Yukon and across Canada. We tell them all, you don't have to be famous to be on Wood Songs. You just have to be very, very good. And that is the case on this broadcast. We have a spectacular artist from South Carolina, from North Carolina, a wonderful Wood Songs kid from South Carolina. But first up is an amazing artist that comes to us all the way from Canada. He's one of the major award winners of the blues music world. He's known for his very powerful and dynamic voice, and we're very proud that he's going to be introducing songs from his new album right now. He's going to do a tune called Take Me Back. Please welcome the incredible artist Matt Anderson from Canada on the Wood Songs Old Time Radio.

0: All the way from Canada, Matt Anderson. It's so nice to have you back. This is your second time visiting us.
1: Thanks for having me.
0: No, this is great. So coming in from Canada, of course, there's a lot of great artists from Canada. People like Gordon Lightfoot, of course, who we just recently lost. Joni Mitchell, mm-hmm. Neil Young. These were all folks that you grew up listening to. And so what were their inspirations for Matt Anderson?
1: A lot of them sang about home, which is something you didn't hear come across in the radio stations a whole lot. You know, my small town, we didn't get local radio stations. Our stations came from far away, for the most part, a classic rock station and a country station. So we didn't hear a lot of songs about Manitoba lots of times, or Regina. So that was always kind of nice, just to hear a voice that kind of, you know, felt like it was spoken a little closer to your own place.
0: Well, and music was obviously not just the other Canadian artists that would inspire you, but your home life was very, mm-hmm. very musical, especially your grandfather.
1: Yeah.
0: Growing up. Tell me about your grandfather and the Saturday nights at Grandpa's.
1: So my grandfather played fiddle, mom played piano, and anytime the family gets together, it was music. So music wasn't something we did as a career choice. It was more what you did because you were kind of forced into it more than anything, really. It was just, you know, you had a guitar in my hands pretty early on. And, music was always around. You know, it was a small town, small community, and it was a big part of every night, and especially the weekends, you know. And, you know, we'd have fiddle tunes on Saturday night and gospel tunes on Sunday morning.
0: Well, that sounds like a lot of fun, a nice way to grow up around music, kind of
1: Absolutely.
0: A very front porch atmosphere.
1: Absolutely,
0: I would
1: think. Yeah.
0: So when did Matt Anderson realize that your voice could blow the back wall out of a theater?
1: That came from singing in bars and trying to be louder than the drunks, pretty much. That's all that was. That came from necessity. I always sang with my mom, you know, when I was a kid, but as I just started playing in bars and realized I had to be, you know, loud to be heard, that's kind of where that came from, I guess.
0: Well, you're kind of a musical toggle switch because, I mean, backstage, you're sort of the gentle giant. You're, you know, you're very, very kind and sweet and rather quiet. Then you walk out on stage and the toggle switch blows, and then, boom, there's Matt Anderson.
1: I don't think people would want to hang out with me if I was the boom backstage, I don't think. I don't know.
0: Well, you certainly boomed the front stage. Now, your new album is sort of a change in direction for you. It's your songs, your voice, and you're known for that powerful crank to 11 like we just heard. I mean, that's the Matt Anderson everybody is familiar with. But the new album, there's a gentler side to Matt Anderson.
1: The producer, Josh, who's a good friend of mine, was all his idea, really. You know, he loves the parts of my shows where we'd kind of chill out and get quiet for a moment, and he just wanted to chase the album, chasing that idea for the whole thing. So that's what we did, all live off the floor in the studio, no headphones, just really quiet and chill, and just kept it all pretty relaxed.
0: So when you say live off the floor, you know, for the audience's sake, there's not a lot of multi-tracking going on.
1: No, we did very little of that, pretty much. So by the time we were done recording a song, that was it. We'd move on to the next one. No going back. And
0: that's kind of a very pure way of doing an album.
1: It is, yeah. It's not for everybody. I like doing it that way. You can't hide behind anything.
0: Well, we don't want to hide behind the songs on your new album. And again, it's a different direction from Matt Anderson. He's a brilliant artist all the way from Canada. He's going to play the title cut to this amazing new album. New direction, new voice and sound is called Hammer and the Rose. This is the title cut. It's Matt Anderson on the Wood Song, Old Time Radio.

Title cut from his album Hammer and the Rose from Canada, Matt Anderson. If you want to know more about the music of Matt Anderson, his tour schedule, if you want to make his music part of your home music collection, all you got to do is visit the Woodsongs website, click on the archive page. This is show number 1149. We're going to tell you more about Matt Anderson, as well as our next artist, all the way from Asheville, North Carolina. She also comes from an incredibly musical family, just like Matt Anderson, and banjo and the fiddle. She's got the fiddle in her hand right now. She's going to introduce herself with a song that's very appropriately titled after her. I think it's called Phenomenal. Please welcome Elizabeth McCorvey to the Woodsongs.

0: Song is appropriately called Phenomenal. Elizabeth McCurry, it's very nice to have you here.
1: Thank you. It's so nice to be here.
0: So, and you're playing the fiddle. A fiddle, a violin, we should say, is what you grew up around.
1: Yes, I started playing when I was 3.
0: And you come from, like Matt, the violin was very prominent when you were a youngster. And you're from a very musical family as mm-hmm. well. Your father, Everett, of course, is one of the heroes of the opera world.
1: Yeah.
0: Do we know?
1: Yeah, I'm a big fan of Everett.
0: I bet you are. So now, as you grew musically and established yourself in Asheville, North Carolina, which is a beautiful community, we were just there with Woodsongs. We gifted 1,800 instruments for the musicians who lost everything. And Helene, your role as an artist in an area devastated like that. I mean, you've seen a lot of other artists step up and try to help, haven't you?
1: Mm-hmm. Yeah.
0: So now you have a career. Not just musical, but you're also a clinical social worker. So explain to the audience what that is.
1: Yeah, so I'm a licensed clinical social worker, and I'm a psychotherapist, and I'm actually an equine facilitated psychotherapist, so I support the healing of my clients by bringing them to the barn and playing with horses and examining their role in relationships.
0: Well, that's we're in the horse country of the world out here, so that's a... We certainly get that, but explain to someone perhaps from Detroit or Connecticut or listeners, you know, in the urban areas, you know, how does that help?
1: Well, I can learn a lot about my clients based on how they engage with the horses. So I usually start an activity by saying, just go out and say hi to the horse and see what you think. And some people like run up to the horse, and some people say like, oh no, I don't want to get too close. I might be bothering him, or he doesn't like me because he walked away. And that gives me an insight into maybe how they approach new relationships. So then we get to practice what it might be like to not assume that you're a bother, or maybe not run up and pet the new being you're meeting on the face.
0: Well, let's take that world. Now let's merge it back into your music, because the music world is not unlike what you're dealing with mm-hmm. with the horses and stuff, because musicians need validation, they need kindness,
1: so
0: they need communication.
1: I need a lot of validation.
0: So. I don't know. You're doing pretty darn good there,
1: honey. Thank you. Oh, keep it coming. I love it.
0: So you took a chance with music, and you sort of did a deep dive into the world of folk and roots music,
1: mm-hmm.
0: and you sort of put causes around your music and what it's for. Mm-hmm. So explain that part of it.
1: Yeah, I think music is really the most important tool of the revolution. And I think that the revolution, whatever it looks like, is going to have a soundtrack. And I think that it's an important piece of exploring how we engage in the world. And it's such a timestamp for what is happening. So you can listen to the lyrics and get a sense of what was happening, what it felt like. And whatever comes up in you as the music is playing and you're listening to the lyrics can connect you to the people that wrote it, the people that experienced what they were experiencing when they shared the music. And so I think it's a great connector.
0: Well, there was a band, Carolina Chocolate Drops.
1: I've heard of Carolina Chocolate Drops.
0: Yeah, Rhiannon, of course, Giddens, yeah. You know, and they sort of took that lead in that world, and you're sort of following in those kind of footsteps.
1: Mm-hmm.
0: And so how do you find the audience reacting? Because your messaging is from the African-American experience, which is good. That needs a voice. Mm-hmm. It needs to be spoken. And you're doing it in that folk and roots world, which is a different kind of audience to begin with, mm-hmm. right? And you're doing it with a fiddle and a banjo
1: mm-hmm.
0: and a cello and
1: yeah.
0: all these other things that
1: yeah.
0: you play. Right, so what is the audience reaction to all that?
1: They don't always love it, but people don't always like hearing the truth. But I'm a therapist, so I can hold all of that.
0: Well, we're going to get a sampling of one of those kind of songs as you pick up your banjo. All right, she's got an album out called Songs I Sent You, and this is going to be one of those message songs that she performs. This time she's going to be on her banjo. This is called Riot Blues. It's Elizabeth McCorvey on the Woodsongs, old-time radio.

0: from a great album called Songs I Sent You, Riot Blues, the voice of Elizabeth McCorvey, whistles provided by Lefty Carmian on the acoustic guitar. We're going to introduce the other member of her band in the second half hour. Two very powerful voices on this broadcast. Of course, Elizabeth McCorvey. We got Matt Anderson from Canada. Oh, and wait till you meet this week's Wood Songs Kid. We will be back right after this.
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2: Thank you, Dom. Welcome back, everybody. There's a member of the Carolina Chocolate Drops. We were talking about them earlier. Welcome to our broadcast here at our home base at the Lyric Theater in our hometown of Lexington, Kentucky. We're at the crossroads of America's folk and bluegrass music, the gateway city to the beautiful Appalachian Mountains, and dare I say, the mural capital of the world. We're on the air on over 500 radio stations like the North, 103.3 WDSC-FM in Duluth, Minnesota, Valley Heritage Radio in Ontario, Canada, Country Radio in New Zealand, WDLG-FM in Dillingham, Alaska, just to say a few. We want to say hi to all the folks tuning out there. We're also on American Forces Radio Network, which puts this show on the air, two different channels in 177 nations, from South Korea to Kuwait, plus every single military base in the world, every U.S. naval ship in the world, every Coast Guard vessel sailing in North America gets to hear this broadcast as we bring them a little taste of home. And as always, we want to say hello to the men and women that are tuning in out there, the fans and the public that get to hear the show. We're on public television coast to coast, the RFD television network nationwide. We're also in schools with lesson plans, and that's why this time, every broadcast, we invite a youngster from somewhere in America to come on our show. They get to sing one song on a national broadcast in the presence of seasoned touring artists like Elizabeth McCorvey, very powerful voice, Matt Anderson, a multi-award-winning Canadian artist, and all the way from 6 Mile, South Carolina. Let's welcome 14-year-old Jason Stone. How you doing, Jason? Judson Stone. So now you're here with your acoustic guitar. You're 14 years old. How long have you been playing your guitar?
3: I've been playing my guitar for about 5 years, I'd say.
2: About 5 years. So you started like really nine mm-hmm. years old. Was that you're kind of like Matt Anderson there? So was that what made you want to play the guitar at 9 years old?
3: I saw my dad playing. He played while I was growing up a lot, and I just thought it was a really cool thing to get into. And I had a ukulele that I got when I was like 2 years old, and I just kind of beat on that thing, you know, pretend it was a baseball bat sometimes, and then pretend it was like a, you know, electric. But I just really got interested in that and decided to learn, and I'm here now.
2: So who are some of your guitar heroes? You're here with a very nice acoustic guitar, and you're sort of leaning towards the bluegrass world, right? So who are some of the artists that you would listen to that would inspire you?
3: Yeah, so a lot of the people I really loved and really listened to a lot is people like Tony Rice, obviously a great bluegrass musician, mm-hmm. and newer people like Dan Tominski, and then a lot of just bluegrass guitarists like that. And I'm also into a lot of old country stuff, you know, like Brent Mason style, chicken picking stuff. And yeah, it's just really interesting to me.
2: Brent is an amazing guitar player, isn't he? Yeah. Mm-hmm. So now we have a definite theme going on here, because Elizabeth McCorvey comes from a musical family, and we listened to Matt talking about his grandfather and growing up. And you and your dad write songs together, right?
3: We do, yes.
2: And you're gonna perform a song that you and your dad wrote together, right? So this is a tune called Snow. He's from 6 Mile, South Carolina. He's 14 years old. This week's Wood Songs Kid, Judson Stone on Wood Songs Old Time Radio.

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Man.

He's 14 years old, all the way from 6 Mile, South Carolina, 14-year-old Judson Stone, and he wrote that song, Snow, with his father, Jake. I think we give praise to the fathers and the mothers that help all these kids. If you've got a youngster that you think belongs on our broadcast, we want to hear from you. If you're the parent or the guardian, just go to the WoodSongs website, click on the kids page, and we look at every single submission that comes in. And we're very glad to say that Judson's going to be returning to WoodSongs in a couple months as part of the WoodSongs Kids TV series. That he is amazing at 14 years old. And Matt, I'm very sorry to say that you have to follow the WoodSongs kid. He's got a new album called Hammer and the Rose. This is a tune called Way Ahead of You. It is from Canada, Matt Anderson on the WoodSongs.

The album is called Hammer and the Rose. That's a tune called Way Ahead of You. Matt Anderson from Canada, you know, a little bit more energy in your performances, and you might win some awards or something. Rick, I'm going to brag a little bit on you while you're tuning your guitar. Matt Anderson from Canada was the first Canadian to win the International Blues Challenge. He's a multiple Maple Blues Award winner, including Entertainer of the Year, European Blues Award for Best Acoustic Performer, multiple Juno nominations, which is the Canadian version of the Grammys. He's toured with Bo Diddley, Buddy Guy, Greg Allman, the Sadesky Trucks Band, Little Feat, Johnny Lang, Beth Hart, and many others. You are a rock star, my friend. You're like the guy.

0: that good at 14, though.
1: Well, I was going to say, let's talk about this this young kid, Judson Stone. You're sitting next to him. You're watching him play. He's 14 years old.
0: I just wanted to beat him up. I'm going to be honest.
1: You know, it does make you wonder where it comes from at 14, right? These kids, you think they're little, and they just, you know, they're little mini Bela Fleck and little
0: fantastic.
1: Mini Chris Thiele's, and right?
0: I can't wait for when you're 20. That's it.
1: So what, at 14 years old, where were you musically?
0: I just started on guitar. Before that, I played tuba.
1: And, tuba?
0: Yep. But tuba wasn't good for parties, really. So I picked up guitar because I wanted to be able to sing along and, you know, do the songs that I like to listen to on the radio, and tuba just wasn't it. So.
1: Well, I never heard anybody wanting to play the tuba to meet women, but, you know.
0: And you never will.
1: I was going to say, things are different in Canada. I'm not used to that. What is the music world like in Canada? Canada tends to be more protective of their artists. In America, it's a kind of a free-for-all. Everything's open, mm-hmm. which is a good side. Yeah. But Canada protects the artists. They make sure that there's a certain equality to it.
0: We do have a very good... they try to be good as can. Arts support system, you know. There's lots of funding for artists to make music and to get out on the road. You know, we have a thing called a Star Maker, and it's meant for us to go out and tour and support us when we can't make any money for ourselves yet. A lot of systems like that are in place that help us make records, get recordings out. It's pretty fortunate that way. I know not every country has that.
1: Were you able to benefit that from that yourself, mm-hmm. With this? And that's sort of a very generous thing for a country to do for their artists.
0: Yeah, I mean, we hang on to our culture as much as we can. You know, sometimes it slips away more than we like, I think, but... yeah, we like ourselves.
1: In your opinion, I mean, you see young kids like Judson over here, mm-hmm. from South Carolina, and the way you grew up, you see Elizabeth McCorvey sitting next to you. She's going to perform next, you know. But, you know, these kids coming up from musical families going out on their own, the encouragement that the society around them, call it government or system or whatever you want, that lends its support to artists. What does that do to the communities around those artists?
0: For me, I mean, music has become one of our biggest exports from a lot of the communities, and I think that's the best way to shine a light on them. I get to travel around quite a bit, and I definitely find music and food is the best way to find out about people. We got good bits of both, so I'm going to put it out there.
1: Well, it's good for governments to support artists, mm-hmm. communities, grants and stuff, but it's really good to have a father
0: yep.
1: that is going to support his son's dream to go into music, right?
0: Absolutely.
1: And your dad, when it came time for you to get your first touring vehicle, what did he do?
0: He co-signed, yep. I think he was tired of me banging up the sides of his car with the speakers, so he was like, time to get your own.
1: One would listen to Matt Anderson and think, well, you don't need a PA system, but who helped you get a PA system?
0: Yeah, that was all on Mom and Dad. They were supporters from day one, still are.
1: So it's really important for parents to get behind their kids, because a lot of times art and music, it's not viewed as a job.
0: It's not, and you know, at home, like any place else, sports was always given the big push. You know, we love to see our basketball stars and our hockey stars for sure, but none of them have touring careers, so I don't worry about it, I guess.
1: Well, you're gonna perform. You're gonna perform a song in tribute to your dad.
0: Yep.
1: It's on your new album, Hammer and the Rose. This is about his father. It's called Always Be Your Son. It's Matt Anderson on the Wood Songs. Old time.

That is a song. Matt Anderson, his album is Hammer and the Rose, and that's worth getting just to have that song as part of your home music collection. Just go to the Wood Songs website, click on the archive page. This is show number 1149. We'll tell you how you can connect with Matt Anderson, as well as our next artist, who's equally as wonderful, very powerful voice. She's got her fiddle in her hand. She's got a good album called Songs I Sent You. This is a tune called Road in Hell. It's Elizabeth McCorvey on the Wood Songs. Okay.

0: It's a very powerful album.
1: Thank you.
0: Songs I Sent You is the name of the album. Let's give some props to Lefty Carmian on acoustic guitar, Danny Cecil playing bass, with the great Elizabeth McCorvey. And you have a definite, while you're picking up your banjo on the next song, you have a definite Appalachian flavor to your songs, but you're adding a kind of a missing voice to the Appalachian message.
1: Well, thank you. I appreciate that.
0: Well, but it's true, right? And you have a lot of distinctive messaging in your songs, mm-hmm. and you do that by design.
1: Yeah, you know, I try. I think, you know, black and brown folks have often been excluded from folk music and Appalachian music, even though we've been making it the whole time. Just because people haven't been listening doesn't mean it hasn't been there. Mm-hmm. And so I think that the opportunity to get to share my Appalachian sounding songs on this stage is such an honor. So thank you.
0: Well, and you do it so well. I mean, it's one thing to notice the missing link, but then to be that voice of that link, you have to attract the audience. You have to be good at it, right?
1: Thank you.
0: So now you've got your banjo. Is the fiddle your primary instrument, or is it the banjo?
1: I'm primarily a fiddle player. I've gotten as good at the banjo as I plan on getting. I think it's important. I think it's important for people to know that we can just quoted, be average.
0: You just quoted most banjo players that I know.
1: You know, I'm a great fiddle player, great singer, very average banjo player, and
0: well,
1: that feels fine to me.
0: We're gonna watch you excel at being average right now. From her
1: Thank
0: album
1: you.
0: Songs I Sent You, this is a tune called "Don't Let Me Out." Elizabeth McCorvey on the Wood Songs, Old Time Radio Hour.

0: Wasn't it great having Elizabeth McCarvey on our broadcast all the way from 6 miles, South Carolina? This week's WoodSongs kid, 14-year-old Judson Stone, did a great job. Multi-award-winning artist from Canada, Matt Anderson as well. All this wonderful music, and they all have this one thing in common. Their families support them. Their families help them. Their families got behind them. There was a wonderful artist that wrote to a relative, and he said, "I will never be a great artist. I just know it." If you have an artist in your family, don't deny them. Don't put down their creativity. Don't make them feel bad because of the creative side of their world. The artist who said that was Vincent van Gogh. Look what his family probably missed out on. My name is Michael Jonathan. I'm a folk singer. I am a song farmer. We'll see you next week on the WoodSongs
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2: You've been listening to WoodSongs broadcast number 1149. Michael's opening song was Songs Farmer Blues from the Song Farmer album featuring Raymond McLean on the mandolin. Our chief engineer is Jerome Gall. Our TV director is Maria Claire. Technical assistants are Brian Klaus and Garrick Anderson, Dan Field, and Gavin Clark. The WoodSongs crew member of the week is Kurt Jefferson, and our WoodSongs partner of the week is Brookie Thomas. 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For Michael Jonathan and the entire WoodSongs crew, this is Dorothy Edwards. We hope you'll join us again next week for the WoodSongs Old Time Radio Hour.

Hello and welcome to another new edition of the International Americana Music Show. My name is Michael Park, and this week, due to the amount of new releases that are currently out there or are just about to be out there, all of the songs on the playlist today are ones that I have never played before, and I think five of the artists fall into that category as well. And I think I can safely say that the subject of this opening song also falls into that category, as this track is about, and indeed is named after, a trilobite.

Claire Dunlop clearly knows what a trilobite is, and if you didn't, there were some helpful details in that song to help you work it out. A relic from the seabed past, Blair sings, a shell for self-defences, survived two mass extinctions. When I look at a picture of one, it reminds me of the facehugger from the Alien film series, but it is in reality, and now extinct, marine arthropod that is believed to be 521 million years old. How's that for something old on the programme today? Pretty old. So let me tell you as regards something new, that song, Trilobite, is new and is out now as a single, but it's going to be on Blair Dunlop's new album, What Still Survives, due for release at the end of October. So hello again and welcome again to this week's edition of the International Americana Music Show. I'm Michael Park and this is my third show back after my summer break. And if you were around last month while I was away, or you have taken the time since to catch up with the editions of the programme that were presented by singer-songwriters while I was away, you may remember that the final one of those programmes was hosted by Sean Burns from Canada. And he mentioned on the programme that he had a new album coming out this month. Well, it is released this week, and this is a track from it.

Susanna Clegg from England, and on another of the guest-presented editions of the programme last month, the one that Ags Connolly presented, he played one of Susanna Clegg's older songs, an America on My Mind track called Colorado, and he also mentioned that she too had a new album coming out, and just like the one by Sean Burns and his band Lost Country, it too is released this week. It's called Good Times Are Coming Our Way, and that song from it was The Last to Know Blues. Well, the song before it was one from Sean Burns' new album, Better Off in Time and Other Songs for the Dance Floor, and it was called Second Time Around, which I think may be perhaps something you can say, sort of, about the life being given to this next track, as it's the first cover that I've heard of a song originally recorded by the Chicks, formerly the Dixie Chicks, and it happens to be the second song on their 1988 album Wide Open Spaces. This version of There's Your Trouble is by the Chinese Canadian band Son of James.

The first of the show debutantes today, Australian band The Divorcees, and that was Hotel Room from their debut album, which they have just released, called Another Round. Before that, it was an Australian artist who I have played on the programme in the past, Matthew James Lyons, but it was 5 years since he last released an album. His new one is called Somewhere in Between, and that lively song from it was Leaves in the Drive. While Son of James was the first of those three artists covering as a standalone single the 1988 song by The Chicks, There's Your Trouble. And I have to say, I had some trouble finding other music by Son of James, who are not the Son of James that you can easily find on Spotify, etc., but rather a seven-piece Chinese-Canadian band who are set to release their debut album at some point soon, I hope. But in the press release for this track, it doesn't say when that might be. I'll keep you posted. And in the meantime, play another artist appearing on the programme for the first time today, Kyle Jenkins.

Two Australian artists back to back there who both released their new records just a couple of weeks ago. You just heard Salinistas and their song She's All Right from their debut album, Scattered Like Crows. Well, before that, Kyle Jenkins, and from his new solo album, as he has released albums with a couple of different bands in the past, it was Better Way to Lose, and his album is called Palace. Okay, so I do occasionally mention how I come across artists, and as far as this next artist goes, this is going to be one of those occasions, as it was just recently via another artist. I saw that English singer-songwriter Henry Grace was going to be on tour this month and next in England, supporting his latest album, which I have played tracks from on the programme in the past this year. I read a recent social media post of Henry's in which he mentioned that there were going to be a substantial number of different English singer-songwriters opening for him at different venues on his tour. And this is one of them, Ed Blunt.

0: Ed Blunt, who you can see supporting Henry Grace this month and in October if you happen to be in England. And you can find the specific details on Henry's website and on Ed's. And I can tell you that Ed will be releasing his own album later this year in November. But that song that I just played by him, Where the Fig Trees Grow, is on his previous album, Grown Up, which is obviously already out. Okay, time for a wee break now, but still to come, one more show debutante, along with six other songs by five other artists. To find out what that's all about, stay tuned if you can. 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My name is Michael Park.
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0: So back to the music. Well, actually, no, we are indeed going to be going back to the music, but first, a poem, because I saw this one on the New York subway the other day, and as I really liked it, and as it mentions radio, I thought I would read it to you today. It's by Puerto Rican American poet Martin Espada, and it's called Tubarón. East 116th and a long red car stalled with the hood up, roaring salsa. Like a prize shark, mouth yanked open, and down in the stomach, the radio, the last fisherman still tuned to his lucky station.
2: Out here in the perimeter, the signal scatters. Low wattage transmissions drift in and out. Interference or inspiration? It could be both in equal parts. It sounds like someplace you haven't been. You've always been the outsider, just trying to peek in. That lonesome highway radio is trying to tell you something. But these days, ain't too many folks a-listening. Those that do, well, they rarely understand. Texas radio and the Big Beat, it tries to cut on through. But the air's too thick these days to make its way across. Can you tune out to wake up and tune in? Wheels spin and generate their own tones. On the highway out here, you'll always be alone. If I were to two-step on the roadside and think of you, would it bring you back home? If I dance here in the moonlight, would anyone see? Out here in the perimeter, the signal scatters. Low wattage transmissions drift in and out. Interference or inspiration? It could be both in equal parts. You've always been the outsider, just trying to peek in.

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1: One of my favourite English alt-country artists, Jack Browning, who burst onto the scene back in 2023 with a phenomenal debut album, one of my albums of that year, Red Eye Radio. Well, since then, he's released a few singles from what is now his sophomore album, Painted Skies, which comes out this week. The song you just heard was James Alley Blues, and then before it, and also on Painted Skies, was the very atmospheric spoken word song, The Perimeter. And reading it was Jack's friend, American actor Joe David Walters, who wrote the words to The Perimeter, while Jack himself wrote the music to accompany it. And it was the poem Tuberon by Martin Espada that I read before those two tracks. And I should add that if you liked that poem, you can find more by Martin Espada in his latest collection, Jailbreak of Sparrows, published last year. Okay, to the final new artist on the programme today now, Scott Richmond.

Julian Taylor, the award-winning singer-songwriter from Toronto, and that was his new single, Drive. There is mention in the press release for it of some Canadian dates to support it, but no mention of whether it is going to be on a forthcoming album. But I do know that the Canadian singer-songwriter who opened that three-song block, Scott Richmond, he does have a new album coming out soon on Proghorn Records. And just like a trilobite, you may not know what a proghorn is, perhaps. So I'll tell you, it is the fastest land mammal in the Americas. And it looks like a small deer. And sandwiched in between those two Canadians was Swedish singer-songwriter Anders Jornestan. His new album is another that is released this week. It's called Waiting for the Break of Day. And his song that I played from it was A Town of My Own, which leads us to this next song, which is called simply A Town.

Bab Kennedy and A-Town, which is the local name for Anderson Town, an area in West Belfast in Northern Ireland. And that song is on the posthumous release Above All Love, which came out a few weeks ago. It will be 10 years in November since Bab Kennedy passed away. And this new record, compiled by his brother and his wife, features 10 songs by the Northern Irishman that have never been heard before. And A-Town is the final one of them. But it is not the final song on the programme today, as I have one more for you. And as it is a rather epic one, I thought I would let it play us out today. It's by Australian Will Thomas, who has never been afraid to write and release epic songs. I have played a couple on Long Songs editions of the programme that I do every year in June. But rather than wait till next June to play this one, I thought I would make time to play it today. But before I do, let me bid you farewell right here until next week. And thank you for tuning in today. This has been the International Americana Music Show, and I'm Michael Park. Safe travels, everyone, especially if you're travelling on Gubbins Road.

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1: Yeah.

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And I heard you're on Atkins as well. I was made to love you. Can't you tell?

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What got thrown away and what gets talked about at night. But she had her period eventually, and I went back to being 23.

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0: Nice to meet you. 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
1: Welcome to The Middle. I'm Jeremy Hobson. It has been 25 years since the September 11th attacks, the deadliest attacks on American soil in our nation's history. A quarter century later, many Americans have no memory of that day, even if they're currently serving in the military, because they weren't born in 2001. But from the ongoing conflict in the Middle East, to the way our government works, to air travel and the 24-hour news cycle, to conspiracy theories and Islamophobia, 9/11 still resonates in profound ways today. So what does it mean to you 25 years later? Joining us this hour, journalist Garrett Graff, author of the book The Only Plane in the Sky, An Oral History of 9/11, and Jennifer Griffin, chief national security correspondent for Fox News. This show is previously recorded, so we're not taking any more live calls, but you can leave us a message at 844-4MIDDLE. Stay right there. The Middle starts right after the news.
2: Live from NPR News, I'm Giles Snyder. The Federal Reserve defied President Trump and raised its benchmark interest rate by a quarter point Wednesday. The decision marks the first time in more than 3 years that the central bank has raised rates. NPR's Scott Horsley on what's behind the move.
3: In a word, inflation. And that is largely due to the U.S. war with Iran. Back in February, before the war started, inflation had fallen to just 2.4%. It looked to be headed towards the central bank's target of 2%. But with the fighting in the Strait of Hormuz, crude oil prices have soared, gasoline and diesel prices are way up, and last month, inflation was clocked at 3.4%.
2: President Trump blasting the Fed in North Carolina for a midterm campaign rally. Trump said he still has confidence in the Fed chairman, Kevin Warsh, but that the board as a whole is very hostile toward his administration. A federal judge in Washington, D.C. is expecting to hear from the Trump administration later this morning. Democratic Congresswoman Joyce Beatty has filed a request for an emergency court hearing regarding the Kennedy Center after the center's board shut down the complex's main building. NPR's Anastasia Siolkis has more.
4: Representative Beatty, Democrat from Ohio, is asking the federal court to force the board, including its chairman, President Trump, to explain why they closed the Kennedy Center so suddenly in what appears to be a major escalation of the fight over the future of the arts institution. Just this week, Judge Christopher Cooper had said he needed to approve any closure ahead of the renovation. Cooper also ruled that the board cannot add President Trump's name to the front of the building. The board has already filed an appeal, and President Trump vowed on social media to take the fight all the way to the Supreme Court. Trump also said he will not renovate the center without his name on it. Anastasia Tsoukas, NPR News.
2: The United Nations Secretary General is gearing up for his last high-level meeting next week, appealing for renewed diplomacy to end Russia's war in Ukraine and reopening key shipping routes in the Persian Gulf. NPR's Michelle Kellerman reports.
5: World leaders gather at the United Nations next week in an era of deep uncertainty. That's how Secretary General Antonio Guterres describes the state of the world today.
6: The only path forward is de-escalation, diplomacy, and dialogue. And I will continue to press this message in my ongoing contact with leaders.
5: The Secretary General is calling for a ceasefire between Russia and Ukraine, the freedom of navigation through the Strait of Hormuz, unrestricted aid for Gaza, and the end of what he calls the creeping annexation of the West Bank by Israel. His term ends this year, but Guterres says he's looking ahead, not back, to push for peace. Michelle Kellerman, NPR News, the State Department.
2: And you're listening to NPR News. President Trump is back at the White House, arriving there late Wednesday night after campaigning in North Carolina for Republican Senate candidate Michael Whatley, a former party chair. Whatley is locked in a challenging race against his Democratic opponent, former Governor Roy Cooper. The seat is critical to Democratic efforts to flip control of the Senate. The family of a San Antonio woman is suing Texas Attorney General Ken Paxton. They say she died because of the state's abortion ban. From Texas Public Radio, Jerry Clayton reports.
7: The family of 37-year-old Tierra Walker says she died after developing preeclampsia and that ending the pregnancy was the only treatment that could stabilize her. The family alleges doctors failed to provide that care because of Texas's abortion restrictions. The suit filed in a state district court names Paxton as well as the executive director of the University of Texas Health System and individual doctors. Molly Duane is one of the attorneys for the family.
8: The basic principle here is that you cannot take away someone's life as a state and not be held liable for doing so.
7: Paxton's office did not immediately respond to a request for comment. I'm Jerry Clayton in San Antonio.
2: European shares are advancing in stocks in Asia, mixed in Thursday trading. After the Federal Reserve's interest rate hike, Japan's benchmark Nikkei ended the day up 0.3%. As for oil prices, they've eased but remain elevated. Brent crude, the international standard, trading near $104 a barrel. I'm Joel Snyder. This is NPR News.
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1: Welcome to The Middle. I'm Jeremy Hobson. 25 years ago, I was waking up as a college student in Illinois to the news that the World Trade Center in New York City had been hit by two passenger airplanes. The start of a terrible day in American history that would end with another plane crash into the Pentagon and one in Shanksville, Pennsylvania, after passengers on that plane were able to gain control and stop that plane from getting to Washington, D.C. In the end, nearly 3,000 people were killed, and everyone who was alive on that day remembers where they were. But 25 years later, a whole generation of Americans has no memory of 9/11. They've only seen the after effects, of which there are many. They've probably seen some of the news coverage, like this clip featuring the live coverage on ABC News of the second plane hitting the World Trade Center at 9:02 a.m.
10: It does not appear that there's any kind of an effort up there yet. Now remember, oh my God.
11: Oh my God.
12: That looks like a second plane.
10: I did not see a plane go in. That just exploded.
12: We just saw another plane coming in from the side.
10: You did. That was out of
12: view. Yes, and that's the second explosion. You could see the plane come in just from the right-hand side of the screen. So this looks like some sort of a concerted effort to attack the World Trade Center that is underway.
1: What you'll notice is that second plane hitting is the point at which TV anchors and all of us realized this was not an accident, even though that was the initial thought when the first plane hit the first tower of the World Trade Center. There was a sense of national innocence, or perhaps naivety, that was lost on that September morning. So this hour, we're going to be talking about what 9/11 means today. My guests are historian and journalist Garrett Graff. He's the author of The Only Plane in the Sky, an oral history of September 11th. He spent years collecting firsthand accounts from that day. Garrett, welcome to The Middle.
13: Thanks for having me.
1: We're also joined by Jennifer Griffin, Fox News chief national security correspondent, who has a deep understanding of how 9/11 has changed American foreign policy. Jennifer, it's great to have you here as well.
14: Thank you, Jeremy.
1: Well, I mentioned I was in Illinois when those attacks happened. I was actually a reporter in college for Illinois Public Media, and I was sent out that day to cover the fact that in Champaign-Urbana, there were lines at the gas stations because the gas prices had gone up by 5x of what they were, just to show people what an effect this had immediately in every corner of the country, far away from the big cities on the coasts. Where were you when that happened, Garrett Graff?
13: I was also a college student. I was in Boston. And I think to me, one of the things that I always try to stress in talking about the history of 9/11 is that the way that we tell the history of 9/11 as, you know, the attacks begin at 8:46 in the morning, the whole thing is over 102 minutes later with the collapse of the second tower, was not the way that Americans experienced that day. And I think that that's a really important part of understanding why America reacts in the way that we do, which is, as you said, Jeremy, we didn't realize when the attacks began originally. You know, there were, for those 17 minutes from 8:46 to 9:03, there was a real sense that, you know, this is something weird. And it's not until 9/03 that we begin to understand as a country that we are under attack. And there's also, as your story about Illinois illustrates, no sense that these were events that were contained only to Pennsylvania, New York, and Washington. You know, there were skyscrapers evacuated all across the country, right. Chicago, Boston, San Francisco, lines at gas stations, planes that are grounded all across the country. Disney World closes that day in Orlando. It's one of the only times in American history that Disney closed because of an external event. And in Toronto, they actually close and evacuate the Toronto subway. I mean, this was an event that at the time felt like it touched every corner of the country. And that one of the things I really worry about in the way that we summarize the history of 9/11 today is the extent to which you rob that day of the fear, the chaos, the confusion, and the trauma that the nation experienced. And, you know, as I'm sure Jennifer will talk about here in a minute, if you rob the day of the emotion, of the fear, the chaos, the confusion, and the trauma, you just don't understand why America ends up reacting geopolitically and militarily in the way that we do.
1: Jennifer, what about you? Where were you on that day?
14: Well, I was a young reporter for Fox News out in the Middle East, and I remember the moment that I was in, that I learned about the planes hitting the World Trade Center. I was out in Ramallah. I was wearing a flak jacket, and I was at a checkpoint where I was supposed to be reporting on the Second Intifada, because prior to 9/11, there had been a year in Israel where I was serving as a reporter, where it had been extremely violent, suicide bombers, incursions into the West Bank. And so at that point, I received a call from my bureau chief who said, come on back. You're not going to get on the air today. I actually did get on the air later that day because my husband and I had been overseas covering the Middle East and living in Afghanistan and Pakistan in the early 90s and covering the rise of the Taliban. I was asked to go on America's Most Wanted that night and talk about who could be behind these attacks. And obviously, we had experience with the arrival. We had left at that point, but we knew that Osama bin Laden had gone and the Taliban had given him protection in Afghanistan. But I also talked about Emad Mournier, who was a Hezbollah leader who had blown up the American, the barracks in Beirut prior to that. So I was on the air talking about the range of groups that could have been responsible. And it's interesting, Garrett, you talk about the number of minutes that, you know, from start to finish of the attacks that ended with Shanksville and the Pentagon. And I would argue that the aftermath of 9/11, we are still experiencing today. I've been covering the Pentagon for the last 19 years, and I used to say on every anniversary that every day is 9/11 for those walking in and out of the Pentagon, because the wars in Iraq and Afghanistan, which, as you mentioned, Jeremy, took more than 7,000 American lives, it has haunted this nation. And I think, you know, I think of right now just the situation with Canada, and I think of the Broadway show Come From Away, which always moves me because
1: this was about all the planes that had to land in Canada, because all the planes that were in the sky on 9/11 had to be brought down immediately to the ground so there'd be no more hijackings. And many of them had to land in, you know, far northern Canada along the Atlantic Ocean. That Broadway show is all about that.
14: And it's an incredible story of community and the world welcoming Americans and people who weren't able to land for over a week, and they brought them in. And then I think of actual cabinet secretaries saying that the Canadians don't have a military, when in fact the Canadians sent troops side by side with the Americans to Afghanistan shortly after 9/11. And I remember the world saying that they were with us. And now the feeling of alliances frayed in the wake of the Iran war and the U.S. military still being engaged in the Middle East after all these years, it really is kind of breathtaking.
1: Well, and I want to ask you about the Iran war in a moment, but Garrett Graff, let me just first ask, this is a 9/11 anniversary where a lot of people in this country who are under the age of 25 had no memory of it. What does that mean to you that there's this whole generation of people that weren't alive on that day, and now it's kind of like, you know, Pearl Harbor or the Kennedy assassination for people that weren't alive for those events?
13: Absolutely. This 25th anniversary this fall will mark a moment when about 40% of the United States is too young to remember 9/11. And I think they have grown up in a country radically different than those of us who grew up before 9/11. And that's not solely because of 9/11, but 9/11 is a major hinge in that history, both domestically and internationally, as Jennifer just began to trace. You know, I graduated from high school in 1999. I didn't do a single lockdown drill in my entire educational career. You know, now I have a son and daughter. My daughter actually is exactly as removed from 9/11 as I was, born in 1981, removed from the Kennedy assassination, which I remember growing up hearing people talk about and thinking as a child it was ancient history. I mean, that was black and white TV. I mean, that was forever ago. And, you know, she and my son do lockdown drills in preschool and kindergarten. You know, the people who have grown up in the wake of 9/11 have grown up in a country that is much more fearful, much more scared of its safety and our safety in public spaces, and much more uncertain about their place and America's place in the world. You know, I was in the 80s and 90s at a moment when America was at its, you know, international peak, you know, end of the Cold War, you know, sole superpower, this incredibly innocent sense of our country here at home. And remember that generation post 9/11, you know, they may not remember 9/11. For many of them, their first memories as kids are of the financial crisis, the 2008 financial crisis. Their memories are of, you know, Sandy Hook and the Pulse nightclub shooting and Marjorie Stoneman Douglas High School, and then COVID. And they have a very different life experience and sense of what America represents on the world stage.
1: Well, and Jennifer, by the way, such a giant portion of our military, especially enlisted military, are probably in their early 20s or, you know, mid-20s at this point. The people that are actually fighting battles for the United States weren't alive on that day.
14: Well, they weren't alive, but the impact of 9/11 is still being felt across the country. I would argue that we live in a post 9/11 world in a security state, a security obsessed state, a fearful state, a sense that the America wants to move inwards as opposed to be engaged overseas. You have more than 53,000 veterans who were wounded in Iraq or Afghanistan. That trickles out into a population that felt very angry after the pullout from Afghanistan, feeling as though we had lost that war and what they had sacrificed as a result and the wounds that they faced. And I think we've seen that reflected in polls as well as voting here in this country.
1: We are speaking with Fox News national security correspondent Jennifer Griffin and journalist and author Garrett Graff. We'll have more to come in just a moment. 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
1: This is The Middle. I'm Jeremy Hobson. This hour, we're exploring what 9/11 means today, 25 years after the events of that day. My guests are historian and journalist Garrett Graff, whose book is called The Only Plane in the Sky, and Fox News chief national security correspondent Jennifer Griffin. Jennifer, what about the war in Iran? Let me listen back with you to something that President George W. Bush said after the 9/11 attacks. He singled out Iran along with Iraq and North Korea as part of what he called the axis of evil. Listen.
18: States like these and their terrorist allies constitute an axis of evil, arming to threaten the peace of the world by seeking weapons of mass destruction. These regimes pose a grave and growing danger. They could provide these arms to terrorists, giving them the means to match their hatred. They could attack our allies or attempt to blackmail the United States. In any of these cases, the price of indifference would be catastrophic.
1: Now, Bush did not end up attacking Iran, but now the United States has done that under President Trump. Do you see a connection between the current war with Iran in some way and 9/11?
14: Well, I think all of these chapters in the Middle East, you know, I've covered how many, five presidents who all wanted to get out of the Middle East. And yet we are still bogged down. And right now, I think one of the reasons we are quite bogged down in a stalemate with Iran is the post 9/11 effect of not wanting to send troops into Iran and realizing the limits of air warfare and also blowing through all of the, you know, precise munitions that you need to in order to carry out, continue a war after 6 months against Iran. So I think what is holding all of the politicians back in terms of so-called dealing with Iran is this incredible fear of putting boots on the ground. It's interesting that Al-Qaeda and bin Laden, one of his goals was, stated goals, was to kick Americans out of the Middle East, to get the bases out of Saudi Arabia, which had been put there during the first Gulf War in 1991. And yet now, bin Laden may have actually achieved that, because at the end of this conflict with Iran, there is talk that the U.S. may have to close down its bases in the Gulf states because they can't defend themselves against Iranian ballistic missiles and drones.
1: Garrett Graff, what do you think? Do you see a connection between the current war in Iran and 9/11 and all of the history that you've talked about and have interviewed people about?
13: Absolutely. And I think Jennifer's point is that is absolutely correct, that these are very much connected conflicts. You know, we talk about these as, you know, the war in Iraq and the war in Afghanistan. The spillover of the war in Iraq has destabilized huge portions of the Middle East. You know, you look at the rise of ISIS in the wake of the sort of insurgency in the in Iraq.
1: Right.
13: The waves of migration that the ISIS and the war in Syria has unleashed on places like Turkey and Europe that have destabilized the politics of Europe. You know, I think that there are a lot of arguments that one can make that, you know, even events like Brexit and the removal of the...
1: It was about immigration, basically.
13: You know, the nativist fears and the immigration fears that swept through Europe in the wake of the war against ISIS and the Syrian revolution, you know, all of which is downstream of the U.S. war there. And I think when Jennifer is talking about what Osama bin Laden's stated goals were, you know, terrorism is always meant to be an asymmetric tool.
1: Now, the attackers, you mentioned Osama bin Laden, leader of Al-Qaeda. The attackers were members of Al-Qaeda who claimed to be carrying out their attacks in the name of Islam, although Muslim leaders and Muslim Americans rejected that. But there was a lot of anti-Muslim sentiment that followed. And just a few days after the attacks, President Bush visited the Washington Islamic Center and made a point of separating the attackers from the Islamic faith more broadly. Here's some of what he said.
18: Like the good folks standing with me, the American people were appalled and outraged. At last Tuesday's attacks, and so were Muslims all across the world. Both Americans, our Muslim friends and citizens, taxpaying citizens, and Muslims and nations were just appalled and could not believe what we saw on our TV screens. These acts of violence against innocents violate the fundamental tenets of the Islamic faith. And it's important for my fellow Americans to understand that.
1: Jennifer, what do you think when you hear George W. Bush say that, and how important was it from a national security perspective for the president to make clear that the United States was not at war with Islam?
14: Well, I think it was an incredibly responsible thing to do, and there was a great effort in those initial days to separate out the terrorists from the Muslim population, both domestically in the United States as well as globally, because the U.S., you could not win a war against Islam. Nobody wanted a holy war or a war between religions. That is a losing battle. The problem is, as time went on and some of the policing strategies in the country due to the concern about follow-on attacks, more domestic terrorism, it led to profiling of Muslims. It led to targeting of mosques. And that has created its own dynamic, which I think, again, very interestingly, the anger that is felt from the Muslim community in Detroit and in Michigan, you see the rise of Muslim candidates who are saying, hey, you know, we should not be lumped together with terrorists, and they have a voice, and they are representing Americans who feel that the overreaction of 9/11 did impact the Muslim community, many of whom not only fought in the U.S. military against Al-Qaeda and the Taliban and ISIS, but so there is a residual effect mm-hmm. that we're seeing in terms of our own politics right now.
1: Yeah, go ahead, Garrett.
13: I had the opportunity to talk to President Bush at one point about that moment after 9/11, and he felt very strongly that the war against Al-Qaeda was a war against ideologies, and to try to draw that distinction between fighting the terrorists, fighting Al-Qaeda, but not fighting against Muslims and Islam. Mm-hmm. And I think, again, when you look at the way that our country has changed and been shifted by 9/11, that strain of what sort of first in the wake of 9/11 was anti-Muslim, and I think sort of expanded through the early 2000s to enable and embolden anti-immigrant and nativist fears, really helps launch Donald Trump on the national stage.
1: Yeah.
13: There is no Donald Trump as president absent 9/11.
1: Well, and in fact, this is Donald Trump speaking in 2015, right, as he came on to the political scene and started his presidential campaign. Listen to this.
19: Donald J. Trump is calling for a total and complete shutdown of Muslims entering the United States until our country's representatives can figure out what the hell is going on.
1: So he did introduce a Muslim ban in his first term for many countries. He has done it again in this term. Jennifer, has there been, I mean, we just talked about all of the fears about a war with Islam. Has there been significant pushback, even within the administration or within the national security world, about the effects of that?
14: Well, I think there are a few things. First of all, let's look back over the last 25 years. There have been no more 9/11s on domestic soil. Homeland Security was beefed up tremendously. Their budget is, you know, vastly bloated from where it was on 9/11. Office of the Director of National Intelligence, ODNI, did not even exist then to coordinate all of the 19 intelligence agencies. I think that certainly the immigration policies of the Trump administration for two terms have been focused on Muslims, but then also I think the focus on the border has been, there's been a lot of fear mongering over Muslims coming across or Al-Qaeda cells or ISIS cells mm-hmm. coming across the border. I remember when during the Afghan withdrawal, there were some Afghans who had fought alongside the U.S. and had been left behind, and they managed to, there was one person we focused on who had made it all the way hiking all the way through Latin America, up to South America, up to the border, gets across, thinks he's going to be welcomed with open arms, and he's thrown into a prison, an ICE prison, and the FBI interrogates him as though he's a terrorist. Eventually, he was let out, but there are just a lot of complicated situations, but we have not had large terror attacks on U.S. soil carried out by Muslims. If anything, we've had a lot of domestic terrorism involving school shootings and Americans who have used guns to terrorize our citizens. So it's very complicated. The tensions are still there. The paranoia and the fear is still there. But it is a very complicated world right now. And I think a lot of the strains of what we're seeing right now definitely emanated from 25 years ago.
1: You mentioned some of the racial profiling that's gone on. A lot of that, probably the way that people would experience that, Muslim Americans would experience that, is in an airport when they're going through airport security, which is vastly different than it was before 9/11. The Department of Homeland Security didn't exist. The TSA didn't exist. Listen to this 2011 news clip from the Phoenix ABC affiliate looking back on the 10 years of security changes after 9/11.
20: Although more cramped with fewer freebies, the overall sound and look has remained the same. But getting on board is certainly nothing like it was a decade ago.
21: We used to go down on people's layovers for 2 hours and hang out with them when they were switching planes.
20: Security is the biggest change.
22: It is a pain in the neck to travel, but you kind of put that behind the back burner when you realize the people who've lost their lives that day.
20: Also, think about the cockpit. Remember the door being open with children in flight getting a peek inside. Now it's locked with, at times, a flight attendant standing guard. Not to mention the guy sitting next to you may be an undercover cop.
23: We didn't have thousands of federal air marshals that we do today. We didn't have pilots with guns in the cockpit as we do today.
1: Garrett, we didn't have to take our shoes off to get through airport security back in those days. How has airport security, did people you speak to, did they care? Are they happy that things are different, or do they understand how different things are than they used to be?
13: Yes, and I think that for many Americans, airport security remains the most vivid part of the security changes that took place in the wake of 9/11. A lot of that, again, was shaped not just by 9/11 itself, but some of those fears of follow-on attacks. You know, the shoe thing comes from the attempt by Richard Reid to blow up an airliner in the wake of 9/11. Who became known as the shoe bomber. The 3 ounces of liquid is still in place because of follow-on plots in 2004, 2005 of attempts to blow up transatlantic airliners coming into the United States mm-hmm. from England. I think this one of the things that is so remarkable, and it is worth marking and celebrating, is what Jennifer just mentioned. You know, that we hear 25 years later, Al-Qaeda never successfully attacked the United States again on our own soil. There were certainly Al-Qaeda attacks overseas. There were certainly attacks domestically by other Islamic extremist groups like ISIS, But that core al-Qaeda, you know, Osama bin Laden effectively never directed another attack against the United States. But in many ways, the security apparatus that we put into place to ensure that we were never attacked again has, you know, Jennifer used the word bloated. I think metastasized is another verb. And it's impossible, again, to separate where we are with ICE on America's streets today from, you know, that surge after 9/11. ICE itself, a creation of 9/11.
1: Well, and part of the Department of Homeland Security. But Jennifer, you know, I was a business reporter during the financial crisis and saw the response to that, which was the Dodd-Frank Act and all these new regulations, and then was kind of shocked years later, hasn't been that long, when people wanted to chip away at that and say, actually, we don't need that anymore, even though we really felt like we needed that right after the financial crisis. Right now, there has been a debate in the Trump administration about winding down the Department of Homeland Security. What's going on there, and what do you think about that, you know, less than 25 years or about 25 years after 9/11?
14: Well, Jeremy, I'll give you an example of prior to 9/11, what airport security was like from my point of view. I remember in early 90s arriving at the airport in Vienna and being told that I'd been bumped from my flight. It was an international flight. And I pitched such a fit that the airline put me in a jump seat in the cockpit between the two pilots to get me to my next location. Wow. That just wouldn't happen right now. We could go back to it if you get rid of all the airport security. I don't think people are ready for that and the risks that will go along. The problem is we're living in a society that we want everything to be risk-free. We want 100% assurances that there are no attacks, no civilian deaths, and we are expecting the government and the state to protect us. And then at the same time, we are balking at a surveillance state, which really is surveying our every move. I'd also like to point out, Jeremy, I think it's really important to remember that one of the after effects of 9/11 is the impact on journalists. And you remember that when Daniel Pearl was beheaded, the Wall Street Journal reporter who was working in Karachi and was on the trail of the 9/11 attackers, and he was going for an interview, and he ended up being beheaded by Khalid Sheikh Mohammed, who was one of the main planners of 9/11, who's currently sitting at Guantanamo Bay right now. And that beheading and then the targeting of journalists, putting journalists in jumpsuits and beheading them on camera, the fear and the targeting of journalists by al-Qaeda and then ISIS, I think then really had a chilling effect on where journalists were willing to go in terms of foreign coverage. And that has also had an impact on what Americans know about the world. So

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3: This is a special edition of The Middle. I'm Jeremy Hobson. This hour, we're talking about what 9/11 means today, 25 years later. I'm joined by historian and journalist Garrett Graff, whose book is called The Only Plane in the Sky, An Oral History of 9/11, and Fox News chief national security correspondent Jennifer Griffin. You know, right after 9/11, Garrett Graff, President Bush spoke to responders at Ground Zero. He had an enormous amount of support behind him. I think his approval rating right after that was somewhere in the 70s, which is like unheard of today. Do you think that if there were to be another major event like that now, that you would see that kind of national support in our fractured political system?
4: No. And he actually went even higher. He peaked around 90% approval rating. Wow. in October of 2001. Which was up from the, you know, right around 50%, low 50s in August of 2001. Just a stunning level of national support and unity behind the president. And I think that on the one hand, you know, we can say we're more polarized today, we're more partisan today. But again, to my theme of scratch anything in our modern life and I can show you the impact of 9/11, I think what we really have to reflect upon is how different the information environment Yep. would be in the wake of any modern catastrophe or crisis like that. And that is... you know, one of the reasons you would not see 90% of the country rally behind, you know, President Trump or President Biden or anyone in public life that you could imagine being president in this moment is because of the flood of misinformation and disinformation and conspiracies that would unfold in the immediate wake of any crisis that do unfold in the wake of any crisis in American life right now. And much of that stems from, intellectually, the movement that we now call 9/11 trutherism, which Right. begins in the first hours, literal first hours after 9/11, with a guy named Alex Jones, who is out there talking about the idea that 9/11 was either an inside job by the U.S. government or at least that the U.S. had foreknowledge of that event.
3: Yeah.
4: And that then inspires this entire strain of American

0: politics.
1: Well, and I will just remind our listeners that back at 9/11, there was no social media, so we didn't have that. And in fact, all those little tickers on the bottom of the news channel screens didn't exist until that day. That was when they put them in so that we could keep up with all the different things that were going on. But you mentioned Alex Jones. Listen to this clip here of an ABC Nightline report from 2013 about Alex Jones and conspiracy theories.
2: 9/11 was an inside job.
3: Yes, 9/11 was an inside job. It was a staged event to launch the Iraq war and to set up a domestic police state here in the United States.
1: Jennifer, what has been the effect of all the conspiracy theories around 9/11? And one of them was, you know, that one of the towers of the World Trade Center that collapsed later that day was you know, blown up because it had things inside it that people didn't want to be seen. But what has been the effect, do you think, of the conspiracy theories?
4: Well, I think, you know, if you look at before 9/11, in general, and before the internet took off and platformed all these conspiracy theorists, we had a shared set of facts when there was an incident like this. There may be some people off on the side who were questioning things, but we had a shared set of facts, and that did allow the country to come together, as Garrett was mentioning. But the other thing that really concerns me is the impact where we are now in terms of alliances. We would never be able to build the kind of alliances that we did after 9/11, where you had NATO stand up with the United States and go to look for Osama bin Laden in Afghanistan. You would never have, right now, Canada is in a fight with the United States and wouldn't necessarily support the U.S. So not only is our domestic population divided and rife with conspiracy theories that enter their social media feeds, and the U.S. has not been able to get Alex Jones to stop talking, despite the fact that he's lost multiple lawsuits and is supposed to pay reparations to the victims of Sandy Hook and others. So we are in a very chaotic time, and I really do worry that we haven't experienced a real global crisis for a long time that does require unity. And I'm worried both at home as well as abroad where we stand at this moment.
1: Jennifer, are there people in positions of power right now who believe 9/11 was an inside job?
4: Well, it's hard to say. I'm sure there are. I don't follow every person who is currently in the administration at the mm-hmm. at the Pentagon. So I can't really speak with certainty about that. But certainly conspiracy theories are driving. I don't want to name names, but I think we can all agree that it's much too prevalent in our politics as well as our media landscape right now.
1: Garrett, did anybody that you interviewed bring up conspiracy theories or not believe that 9/11 was real?
0: Yes, much more the bring them up, at, you know, not that they believe them, but that, you know, I have, you know, I've certainly interviewed a lot of people who have talked about the challenges of the information environment thereafter. I will say, you know, I have done at this point, you know, scores, if not a couple hundred public events about 9/11 since my book originally came out in 2019. At almost every single one of them, I get an event that is, or get a question that is somewhere on the spectrum of 9/11 conspiracism. You know, whether it's, you know, I'm wondering about this thing that I heard, or it's, you know, a question from a full-on believer. You know, there is an enormous prevalence in public life about these conspiracies.
4: And Jeremy, just to add one thing, I think we don't talk enough about how our media landscape, as well as our internet, is infiltrated by foreign actors who are trying to escalate through chatbots and AI the conspiracy theories that then divide America. I mean, that is part of the Russian playbook. That is part of now the Iranian playbook. The Chinese have a hand in it. This is You really have to question, and we don't talk enough about the role of foreign actors in elevating these conspiracy theories in order to divide America.
1: I want to finally listen to a couple of voicemails that we got. We asked our listeners what 9/11 means to them 25 years later. Listen to this one.
5: Hi, this is Alex from St. Paul, Minnesota. To me, as a 24-year-old who wasn't alive personally for 9/11, it seems like the jumping off point for the American surveillance state, or when it began in earnest, it seems like the security theater of the TSA, the sort of obsession of military and the cult of military respect that we experience today came out of 9/11, and that it really set the stage for the sort of AI-powered flock camera flavor of surveillance and policing that we are careening towards today.
1: Garrett, this is something you brought up a little bit earlier, but what do you think about that, a 24-year-old who sees, you know, the rise of flock cameras and everything? I mean, we did have the Patriot Act, which came out right after 9/11. There was a lot of concern from civil libertarians about that. But now the different things that have happened in this country and the thought from somebody who wasn't alive on that day that this is because of 9/11.
0: Absolutely. And I think he's absolutely correct. And, you know, that call coming from Minnesota, I don't know exactly where he is in Minnesota, but Minnesota in Minneapolis really bore the brunt earlier this year of that the ICE and right. CBP surge that killed, you know, two Americans who were going about their, you know, ordinary American day. And I think one of the things that a lot of Americans feel at this moment, at this anniversary, is that the reaction to 9/11 and the fear of fighting international terrorism has actually enabled an authoritarian secret police regime that is now terrorizing Americans on their own streets. That I think if you go into a lot of American communities today and ask them the thing that they are most afraid of, they are going to say our own government and not foreign terrorists.
1: Jennifer, do you think that we're moving right now in this country 25 years after 9/11 to a situation like they have in other countries like Great Britain? There's a camera on every corner, you know, China, obviously. But are we moving in that direction? Is there the kind of pushback against the flock cameras, all these, you know, security measures now that you'd think there would be?
4: Well, young people are starting to talk about it. It's becoming a campaign issue, we're hearing. But I don't know. I think we're pretty well far along with whether it's flock cameras or Nest cameras or, you know, if something happens, you can pretty much find a video of the perpetrator doing it. And that's great for policing if there really is a terrible crime committed, but it's not great if your government decides to go after, for instance, journalists who are reporting on something and decide to start subpoenaing not only their phones and their records, but also using video to put them in places where maybe they're meeting with sources and talking to people legitimately. All of that can be used against American citizens, and everyone should be concerned because it is feeling increasingly, particularly as a journalist, it's feeling very unnerving in terms of the way the government is using surveillance to try and prosecute journalists and prosecute their sources.
1: Let's listen to one more voicemail from one of our listeners who called in.
6: I'm calling from Galveston, Tennessee. My name is Carla Bull. I got married September 15th, 2001, the weekend after 9/11. That was an extraordinary experience, not only getting married after 9/11, but everybody being able to come together and have a celebration of marriage. And I will always be grateful that so many people wanted to just have something to celebrate. And it just happened to be our wedding. And it was extremely sentimental.
1: Garrett Graff, what a personal memory. And it just reminds me, I remember Saturday Night Live came back on the air after 9/11, said we've got to keep laughing. But what do you think when you hear that caller?
0: Yeah, there was an enormous emphasis that fall amid this backdrop of unity and patriotism that actually the previous caller also talked about. This reverence for first responders, this reverence for the military, which again was new in our country. I mean, the very term first responders really grew out of 9/11 in public life in the United States. And I think there was a huge emphasis on that in sort of that sense of unity, that sense of a desire for a diversion from the emotion and the trauma of that time. I've spent a lot of this summer actually working on a piece for the New York Times Sunday Magazine about the Yankees postseason run in the fall of 2001, where they end up making it through the playoffs and into the World Series. President Bush throws out that first pitch at game three in this, I think one of his two most iconic moments after 9/11, alongside his speech through the bullhorn at Ground Zero, the first weekend after 9/11, that represent, I think, that shared national desire for normalcy in American life. And I think that that's something that many of us, I don't think anyone remembers 9/11 fondly, but I think a lot of us remember warmly the mood in the nation thereafter. And, that feels a completely unescapable moment now. One of the things actually this summer, as we marked the 250th anniversary of the United States, patriotism in the United States marked an all-time low at just 23% of Americans feel proudly to be an American.
1: Right. And it was interesting, though, that at least in this year where we had the 250th and there wasn't that much celebration about that, we did have the astronauts fly around the moon. People were very excited about that. And we had the World Cup, which people were very excited about, too. Those were two kind of moments of national unity. We've talked about conspiracy theories. We've talked about national unity. We've talked about the changes in the government. Jennifer Griffin, is there anything else that you think is a real consequence 25 years later of 9/11, an effect, something that it means today in the United States?
4: Well, it's a great question. I was just thinking as Garrett was talking about moments of unity and national pride. And when you think of the bin Laden raid in 2011, when SEAL Team 6 pulled off an extraordinary military feat to take out this monster who had really terrorized the United States for over a decade. It really did show what Americans were capable of. There was a great sense of pride in the military. It was not a divided country in terms of Democrats and Republicans and how they viewed the military. So that saddens me because of the moment in time we're in right now with, one side trying each side trying to show themselves as taking the flag and making it a statement of a party as opposed to a unity. And so, the one thing I think with the 250th and the 25th anniversary of 9/11, my hope would be that we can all take a beat and look back at moments of unity and really try and address this division that has become, as Gara said, a cancer throughout the country. And it saddens me because we should be focusing on all the great achievements right now, and instead we're not even able to look back and realize that the terrorists didn't win in many ways. Mm-hmm. I mean, the U.S. is still standing. There hasn't been another major terror attack on U.S. soil. So it's just we need to sort of flip that glass and start to see it half full again.
1: That is Fox News Chief National Security Correspondent Jennifer Griffin. We've also been speaking with journalist Garrett Graff. His book is called The Only Plane in the Sky. Thanks so much to both of you for joining us for this special episode.
4: Thank you, Jeremy.
0: Thank you.
1: And next week, we will be live taking your calls with BBC Chief International Correspondent Lise Doucette, talking about how the upcoming midterm elections matter around the world. 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Our technical director is Steve Mork. I'm Jeremy Hobson. I'll talk to you next week.

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0: I'm Ray Bassett, and today on Scenic Roots, this land is your land, esta tierra es tu tierra.
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0: As you'll hear, and more, today on Scenic Roots. 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
4: Live from NPR News in Washington, I'm Dave Mattingly. With inflation persisting in the U.S. economy, the cost of borrowing money is going up. The Federal Reserve is raising interest rates by a quarter point. It marks the central bank's first rate increase in more than 3 years and the first under Fed Chair Kevin Warsh.
5: The plain fact is that inflation is too high and has been for too long.
4: The rate hike will make things like auto loans and credit cards more expensive. House Speaker Mike Johnson has adjourned lawmakers early for their 7-week recess ahead of the November elections. It means the House will not be forced to vote on a measure calling for the impeachment of Defense Secretary Pete Hegseth before the midterms. Republican Congressman Thomas Massie of Kentucky introduced articles of impeachment against Hegseth this week over the war with Iran. NPR's Quill Lawrence says House lawmakers are also leaving Washington, D.C. before voting on a piece of legislation affecting U.S. military veterans that's languished for years.
6: The bill would close a loophole that prevents some veterans who get VA disability benefits from also collecting full military retirement pay.
7: That we've earned it. I was willing to give my life, no problem, for this country.
6: That's Jen Knott, who saw combat in Iraq. After years of waiting, she says the votes are finally there to force a vote on the bill, and Congress is going home.
7: It has a real world effect on myself and my family and the other veterans and their families that are involved in this. You know, in this economy, we need our retirement.
6: Around 50,000 veterans are affected. The bill has been blocked from a vote by fiscal hawks in the past, but advocates hope it will pass after Congress returns in November. Quill Lawrence, NPR News.
4: Dozens of demonstrators are under arrest in Turkey after protesting the detention of LGBTQ+ activists in weekend raids. The government says it's protecting Turkish families, as NPR's Hadil Alshalchi reports from Istanbul.
8: Under the banner of My Family is Safe, an initiative framed as a defense of traditional family values, the Turkish government has rounded up and detained LGBTQ+ activists and community members. Turkish authorities broke into popular LGBTQ+ hangouts and raided activist offices across the country on Sunday. Homosexuality is not illegal in Turkey, but President Erdogan has called the LGBTQ+ community, quote, deviants, to appeal to his conservative base. Pride parades have been banned across the country. Outside the Istanbul courthouse, protesters on Wednesday demanded the release of those detained and chanted slogans such as being LGBTQ+ is not a crime. Police broke off that protest and detained many people. Hadil Alshalchi, NPR News, Istanbul.
4: Wall Street futures are higher this morning. Dow futures are up more than 300 points. This is NPR News. President Trump is raising concerns about a proposal by the European Union to add Canada as an associate member. Speaking yesterday, the president threatened to enact what he called very heavy tariffs on Europe if the move by the EU is deemed a hostile act. The president went on to call Canada a terrible trading partner for the U.S. In fact, Canada is one of the country's largest trading partners and accounts for hundreds of billions of dollars in bilateral trade each year. The nominations are out for this year's Latin Grammys. NPR's Isabella Gomez Sarmiento has more.
9: In Latin America, folkloric music is currently all the rage, and the Latin Grammys have taken notice. Whether it's the Argentinian roots music championed by 19-year-old rapper Milo J on his album La Vida Era Más Corta, or the deeply evocative folk of Mexican singer-songwriter Silvana Estrada's album, Vendrán Suaves Lluvias. Se apagaron ya las luces. Almost all of this year's Album of the Year nominees feature traditional rhythms, arrangements, and instruments. At a time when Latin pop is a global force, individual artists are reaching home for inspiration. The Latin Grammy ceremony will take place in Las Vegas in November. Isabella Gomez Sarmiento, NPR News.
4: Psychedelic pop artist Peter Max has died at the age of 88. He was known for works expressing the optimism of the 1960s flower power movement. A cause of death was not given. He suffered from advanced dementia. I'm Dave Mattingly, NPR News in Washington.
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0: This is Scenic Roots. I'm Ray Bassett. Thanks for joining us. Here in Chattanooga, what's described as a civic arts experience will celebrate this Hispanic Heritage Month. On Thursday, starting at 7 p.m., the pop-up project in La Paz, Chattanooga, will present This Land is Your Land, Esta Tierra es Tu Tierra, at Chattanooga Theater Center, featuring dance, music, storytelling, education, and collaboration. Louis Marin Howard is executive and program director of the pop-up project. Daniela Duran is communications coordinator at La Paz. Louis, Daniela, thanks for joining us.
1: Thank you. Thank you for having us.
0: Louis, tell us more about This Land is Your Land, Esta Tierra es Tu Tierra.
1: I love that. Thank you. Yes, This Land is Your Land, Esta Tierra es Tu Tierra is a community arts experience that brings together wonderful partners, La Paz. We have Art Spilled, we have Chattanooga Theater Center, of course, the Pop-Up Project, a myriad of artists, local artists that are coming together to celebrate Hispanic Latin Heritage Month. And we're just excited to be able to bring the community together to center Hispanic Latin Indigenous voices, dreams, struggles. We're going to be sharing some wonderful education with our community there. And as I said, we've got some wonderful artistic elements, dancers. We've got some live music. I'm working with a wonderful composer, Pedro Abriles, that is composing original music for the event. And we've got a youth poet, Sophie Baristecki, who's going to be reciting an original work as well. A couple of other community speakers as well.
0: And Daniela, talk more about La Paz's role in all this.
12: We're collaborating with the Pop-Up and the Chattanooga Theater Center to provide the space and coordinate all of this so we can highlight and embrace and celebrate Latinx, Hispanic, Indigenous voices here, like locally, and just to bring awareness to this beautiful community that we have here. So here, as a goal is at La Paz, is to empower and engage Chattanooga's Latino community through education, advocacy, and inclusion. So our goal is to just embrace all of this, invite our community members, invite our allies. Just if you're here in Chattanooga and you want to learn more and you want to celebrate Hispanic Heritage Month with us, then come join.
0: You mentioned the music of Pedro Abriles earlier. Talk more about other things that people will experience and enjoy.
1: We are inviting our audience into our world. So from the moment the audience, I'm going to say our guests enter the space, what we're doing is we're really transforming the Chattanooga Theater Center lobby into an immersive experience where participants are going to be able to listen to, of course, to the music. We're going to have dancers, immersive movement experiences for our audience. We also will have an interactive table. We've got some videos for them to be able to see. And of course, we have our cocktails and non-alcoholic drinks, of course, and desserts, little goodies that are going to be there offered to them. And it is meant to be a space that when they enter, it is alive. It is happening. It is in motion to be experienced. Yeah, we've got seating. Of course, you can sit down, but I encourage our audience, our participants, our guests to walk through the space and experience it in real time.
12: As soon as you're walking, it's like a full experience. Desserts, like you're going to Yes, you're going to have desserts, some drinks. We're going to have, like, interactive activities there. We're going to have some goodies that you can, like, go and have. And just, like, be able to network, share with the community, mm-hmm. like, invite your friends, truly experience and be fully immersed into this civic arts presentation.
1: The first part of this event is a party, is a celebration, is immersive, artistic, civic experience of it all. And then we will invite everyone to a more formal presentation we're going to have on stage in the theater, and we're going to have our guests have a seat and just learn a little bit more. And again, as I said earlier, this is a direct invitation into our world, and we've got some wonderful nuanced elements that I think really bring us together for Hispanic Heritage Month this season, where we can celebrate our shared humanity and the collective responsibility to preserve it. That's our message for this Hispanic Heritage Month.
0: Because this celebration, this is an invitation to the histories, the struggles, the dreams, and the contributions of this community.
1: Absolutely. Our goal is to bring us all together and to remind us all that we're in it together. So as Danny mentioned a moment ago, we are inviting, of course, our friends, our community, but our allies, anyone out there who wants to learn a little bit, not just about Hispanic Heritage Month, but perhaps the work that the organizations are doing and get to see this wonderful, wonderful art.
12: Yeah, and just like you mentioned, like you're going to be able to experience like local artists. You're going to be able to experience all these like live performances, and hopefully it'll be able to touch you the same way we're touched by our culture and our history.
0: And for people who want to learn more about it, where can they go online?
1: You can see all of this information, of course, on our socials, both the Pop-Up Project and La Paz Chattanooga. That's all. We have all information on our websites as well. Tickets are on sale and will be on sale, so we still have tickets available, but we hope that you get on there and get your ticket.
0: All right, Louie, Daniela, thanks so much.
1: Thank you so much.
0: In Somerville, Georgia, folk artist Howard Finster made his home and built his paradise garden where he lived and worked until his death 25 years ago next month. This Saturday and Sunday, the annual Finster Fest returns to the garden with a folk art taste of America 250. Davia Wetherill is executive director of the Paradise Garden Foundation. Davia, thanks for joining us.
13: Hi, thank you so much for having me.
0: Let's start with Finster's America. Tell us more about this exhibit coinciding with this year as a celebration of America 250.
13: Finster's America comes from Paradise Garden Foundation's own archive. So we have an extensive archive at Paradise Garden. Howard Finster, he loved to paint on what he called dimensions. I like to call wood cutouts, actually. But they are basically these large cut pieces of wood. And Howard loved his patriotic imagery. One of his first paintings in Paradise Garden was of George Washington. He took out a dollar bill after he had a vision from God to paint sacred art and said, well, I can't paint art. I'm not an artist, but I'll try. And so he took out a dollar bill and he painted George Washington right there in the garden, in Paradise Garden. You can still see it today. And so as we were thinking about America 250, we thought, well, we have so much iconic American imagery already from Howard Finster. We need to display this publicly. So Finster Fest is a wonderful opportunity to do that. We have 2,400 people coming through during the weekend. So we've put up an exhibit from our archives for the public to enjoy. We have these dimensions, like I mentioned before, they're cutouts of wood. We have Martha and George Washington there, but they're not only the artwork of Howard Finster's, but you get to see his process and how he created the art along the way. Howard also was a major collector. He loved to collect items. So there's some interesting items in the archive too. For instance, we have an AJC article of when World War II ended that Howard kept all these years. So it's not just Howard's work, but it's how Howard saw America through his eyes. What's interesting about that is we have sacred imagery, we have Marilyn Monroe, we have Elvis, we have Coca-Cola, all of these things Howard considered America. So it's a wonderful exhibit to see Howard Finster's take on America.
0: And this is on display as part of Finster Fest.
13: It is. We've received a grant from the National Endowment for the Arts for America 250. And so when you come to Finster Fest, this is for a rhythm mission. It'll be in our Art and Learning Center. We hope everybody will come and explore. We also have a special scavenger hunt, because not only do we have all of these iconic American images through Finster's eyes in our archives, but he incorporated them into the garden as well, into Paradise Garden, our 4-acre art environment. And so we've created a scavenger hunt as well, an America 250 scavenger hunt. So you can go and find that first painting of Howard Finster's that shows George Washington. And there's an Abraham Lincoln. There's lots and lots to find.
0: Let's talk about the World Folk Art Church.
13: Oh, the World Folk Art Church. So Howard Finster, when you look at his imagery, you see mansions in the sky a lot of time. So the World Folk Art Church, in my opinion, is Howard creating this 3D image of a mansion in the sky that you could actually walk inside of, and it could be an interactive environment. Howard Finster had no formal training in architecture. So he created this without any blueprints. He just simply had the initiative and the drive to want to create it. And it's 5 stories high. And it's a true representation of vernacular architecture. And it's the centerpiece of Paradise Garden, really. When he built it back in the 80s, it was a 1-story church. And then he just continued to build up with it for 5 stories. And in 2001, just prior to his death, he closed it himself due to structural concerns. Over the years, it just really deteriorated in the weather. And we had folks even tell us that it couldn't be saved. But because it is the centerpiece and kind of the heart of Paradise Garden, we couldn't let that happen. And so Paradise Garden Foundation, we're the stewards to Paradise Garden. And we set off to save the World Folk Art Church so that visitors could experience this amazing example of vernacular architecture. We had some help along the way. Lord Aiken Sargent, our preservationist firm from Atlanta, as well as Willingham Construction and their team of craftspeople came in to help us save it. Eddie Willingham, who's the owner of Willingham Construction, is interesting because he actually helped Howard to build the World Folk Art Church back in the 1980s. And he was just a teenager at the time. So to be able to make that connection with him coming in and helping us to restore it and rehabilitate it so it was safe for the public to see again, is such a strong connection. Him being a teenager and helping Howard swing a hammer and then coming back to help us rehabilitate it. So the ground floor opened in 2025, and right now it is a place where we have a collection of art from Howard Finster in there that you can see from the Thomas Scanling collection, as well as from Larry Schlachter and Jane Schlachter, their collection. So you can see some of Howard's original art in there. You'll also see his original studio that we have rehabilitated. We have a pop art room dedicated to all things pop culture with his album covers for the Talking Heads and REM. There was even a Barbie doll that Mattel put out that had a Howard Finster spin to it. So we've got a lot to see in that room. And Howard was a collector too. He wanted to collect one of everything. He called them inventions of mankind, and he also called them relics. So there's another room in there that's a relic room, and you'll see old cameras, and you'll see just interesting teeth. Like, there is some interesting things in there that Howard collected. He had teeth in there from a dentist. So you're never quite sure what you're going to come across in our relic room. Definitely full of curiosity and imagination.
0: Is there more rehabilitative work to be done?
13: Absolutely. It's 5 stories. So there's a basement and then the ground floor, which is completely open to the public. There's, I'm going to call it the 3rd floor. We did a lot of work on that. There's this mirrored staircase that goes up to the 3rd floor. And it's almost like, think of it as like a photo album of Howard Finster's life. He took these Polaroids and he put them all along this mirrored staircase. It's amazing. But we were able to get that open for the public. So we take folks up on guided tours to the 3rd floor. There's still some finishing work to do upstairs. And on the 4th and 5th floors, we have a lot of work still to do. So those are still completely closed off to the public. There's no handrails. It's not safe to get up there. So, and we need to do some things with the envelope of the World Folk Art Church to continue to protect the collections that are downstairs, and just to continue to make sure that the World Folk Art Church is sealed and will remain a place that doesn't continue to deteriorate over time.
0: To be continued. In the meantime, we have this year's Finsterfest. Tell us more about that.
2: Oh, Finsterfest, one of my favorite weekends of the year. It's so much fun. So this year we have 82 artists coming. They represent a great deal of artists from across the region. We have folks coming from Texas and Illinois, but most of the artists are regional here from the Southeast. But we have 80 plus artists coming this year. We have 17 music performances, including Jem White and Abe Partridge. One of our artists, Kimberly Crowder, is a Chattanooga local as well. And she showed for the very first time at Finsterfest with Howard Finster. A lot of these artists, I say about a dozen of them, showed with Howard Finster during his lifetime. And so it's wonderful to bring these veteran artists back to Paradise Garden. And they love to share their stories with the public as everybody's walking around and exploring. One of my favorite things to do at Finsterfest is to look over in one corner and I'm listening to this music coming through the garden. And then I look over and I see an artist demonstrating how they paint with razors, or how they use a lens to burn wood on art, or how they weave photographs. It's really neat. And then to see that with folks who have never seen Paradise Garden, the art environment itself, for the first time, and see how their eyes light up too. But it's an excellent day. It's all weekend, September 19th and 20th, 17 music performances over the 2 days, more than 80 artists displaying their artwork for purchase. We also have the Finsters America exhibit up, and we have several speakers as well coming. We have Black Cat Tips. He has an exhibit up currently in our Museum and Visitor Center, and that will be continuing through Finsterfest. And he'll be giving on Sunday a talk about his artistic process and the residency that he enjoyed during Paradise Garden, where he created a lot of the artwork for the exhibit. We also have another artist coming. Her name is Lala Abaddon, and she is more of a fine artist, and she's not from Georgia. She splits her time in Texas and New Jersey. This is a collaboration with Brunel University, and she's going to do a demonstration of how she weaves photographs. It's a very interesting technique. And of course, we've got another artist here at a children's book, Last Chance Trailer Park. Mavis Stevens is her name, and she will be performing a little bit from her book, and of course having books there for the public to see and purchase.
0: And for people who want to turn out for Finsterfest and check out everything at Paradise Garden, where can they go online?
2: ParadiseGardenFoundation.org. And you will find a tab for Finsterfest, and you can purchase tickets in advance. We will also have tickets available at the gate. We have a wonderful VIP area that includes, in the South, in September, that precious air conditioning. And we have hospitality as well for our VIPs. I highly recommend it. And you get $25 in Finster bucks that you can go and shop with the artists. Admission is only $10. And that's for the whole weekend. So it's a bargain, and that includes all the exhibits, all the live performances, and of course, the 80 plus artists you'll get to see.
0: All right, Davia, thanks so much.
2: Thank you.
0: And now, Ben Hackett, one of the musicians performing at this weekend's Finsterfest in Somerville, Georgia.

0: This weekend in Dalton, the Creative Arts Guild hosts Arts Fest, its annual festival of fine arts and crafts. On Friday, a preview party and the Taste of Dalton, all ticketed, begin at 7 p.m. On Saturday, the fest is open from 10 a.m. to 5 p.m., and on Sunday, it runs from 11 a.m. to 5 p.m., free and open to the public. Sydney Sellers is the chair for Arts Fest. I spoke with her and the Guild's Sarah Murray.
1: I have grown up the Arts Guild. My grandparents relocated to Dalton in the early 70s after my grandfather was in the Vietnam War. And so he got involved in the Arts Guild pretty early on. So my mom was raised at the Guild. And then when my mom had kids, we were raised in Dalton, and she obviously introduced us to the Arts Guild. I grew up always going to Arts Fest every year, First Fridays. My mom was actually pregnant with me when she was the festival chair in 1993. So yes, just I've grown up the Arts Guild, but it's been a part of our lives, the arts. My grandfather's an architect, so just the arts in general is super important to our family.
2: What connection do you have with the arts?
1: Well, I actually work for my family. My grandfather, who is an architect, so I work for him. And so sort of in the design world a little bit. And then I love art. I love decorating my house with pieces of art. And I just love to be around it.
2: Talk more about the types of art that resonate with you.
1: Well, I'm now a mom of two children, so I love my children's art, and I think that it is always so whimsical. They kind of don't go into it with an idea, and it always turns out to be, in my mind, perfectly imperfect, which I think is what makes art beautiful. I do love modern art, things that don't necessarily you see to the eye in one direction, but in the other direction, you can see something else. And then I grew up with my grandfather buying me a lot of pointillism art, which I think is really cool. And I think it's a cool way to create art.
2: And then how do you get involved with the festival to the point that you are now responsible for it?
1: Well, I feel like it was kind of meant to be. Like I said, my mom was chair when I was little. She was on the board. My grandfather was on the board. So it was kind of just meant to be for, at one point, somebody in my family other than my mom or my grandfather or my grandparents to chair the festival. I feel like it's a rite of passage. And so I'm really excited to finally get to be here. It kind of was a family joke. It was like, is Sydney ready for it? Is she not? Is she ready for it? Is it not? And so, no, I'm really happy to be here and be a part of it.
2: And how long have you been chairperson of the festival?
1: So it's a 2-year commitment. So last year with two of our really good friends, we were co-chairs. And then this year we're chairs and we brought in some other good friends of ours that are co-chairs.
2: What did you learn from last year that you and the rest of the guild are applying to this year?
1: Well, you never know when a wild rainstorm is going to come through. That was probably the wildest part that you have to learn and you kind of have to prepare for. So you kind of need all hands on deck. A rainstorm's coming. Windy, we have it downstairs. Underneath the Arts Guild, a lot of vendors are placed downstairs and the wind will come through and it's really strong. And so you've just got stuff blown over. You've got people's tents that you are holding down. So everybody had to kind of come together and save the art, help the vendors and artists, and just kind of be prepared for whatever.
2: Which brings us to the festival itself. Sarah, tell us more about that.
3: This is our 63rd annual Arts Fest, which is really exciting. It's been a long-standing tradition in Dalton. So it starts Friday night with a ticketed preview party, and guests of that party kind of get the first chance, an early bird look at the gallery exhibit and the artist market before it opens to the public during the weekend. And then on the Saturday and Sunday, the 19th and 20th, it is open to the public with free admission. We have a little bit of something for everyone. You get to come and experience the arts in all of its forms. So we have vendors, gallery exhibit, live music, food. We have a whole area dedicated for kids where they can experience the arts on their level. So it's just a really great, longstanding Dalton tradition. But we would love for people from other areas, such as Chattanooga, to come and see what it's all about, experience it with us.
2: Any particular themes for this year's festival?
3: We switched up our children's area a little bit this year, which is going to be exciting. We've kind of taken multiple directions with that over the years. So this year, we are concentrating on the different aspects of what the Guild offers and our different disciplines that we have at the Guild. So we have a tent for dance, a tent for visual arts, a tent for culinary arts, a tent for music. So kids will be able to experience those specific types of art, those different art forms, and connect to those in that way. So we're excited about that development and to see how it goes.
1: My son, when the Arts Fest ended last year, he kept on being like, when is this going to happen again? When does this happen again? But my children, both of them have taken art classes at the Arts Guild. They are very creative children. And I think it's a part of life. And just letting your child explore their inner creativity is something that all parents should embrace, caregivers should embrace. And hopefully all children are able to be creative in their own ways.
2: And this happens Friday through Sunday in Dalton. Sarah, for people who want to learn more, where can they go online?
3: Go to creativeartsguild.org. That's our website. We're also very active on our social media, so you can find us at Creative Arts Guild on Facebook and Instagram and even Threads.
2: All right. Sydney, Sarah, thanks so much.
1: Thank you.
3: Thank you so much.
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0: This is Scenic Routes. I'm Ray Bassett. Freedom Sings USA is a nonprofit based here in Chattanooga that brings together professional songwriters with veterans, active service members in the U.S. military, and their families to help them tell their stories through song. On Monday from 10 a.m. to 4 p.m., it will host the Scramble and Jam Golf Tournament, honoring the 3rd Battalion of the 5th U.S. Marines at the Signal Mountain Golf and Country Club. Will Coulter is board president of Freedom Sings USA. Will, thanks for joining us.
5: Oh, thank you for having me.
0: Remind folks what Freedom Sings USA is all about.
5: Freedom Sings USA is a nonprofit geared towards veterans with PTSD or really just any veteran, with the idea that we pair songwriters with that veteran to tell that veteran's story. In that process, we found that it's been very therapeutic for veterans with PTSD to tell their story.
0: And Freedom Sings USA hosts events around the area and beyond to give people an opportunity to support the work that it does.
5: That's correct, yeah. So we have a couple big events each year. One of them is the golf tournament. The other one is our Trailblazers event. We'll do events in Nashville, Chattanooga. I mean, the organization was founded out of Chattanooga, with heavy influence in the Nashville area with the Nashville songwriting scene.
0: And there's a particular emphasis for the Scramble and Jam this year.
5: Each year, we try to focus on a veteran or a group of veterans that didn't get to tell their story. So last year, we honored Sergeant Jeremy Smith. He was actually one of my soldiers in Afghanistan. And this year, we're going to honor the 25 Marines, arguably 26 Marines of 3-5 Dark Horse. That's 3rd Battalion, 5th Marine Corps Regiment. They lost 25 Marines in Afghanistan, and then one Marine took his life after they returned home.
0: And they faced one of the most intense and challenging battles in Afghanistan.
5: Right. The Sangin district in kind of the southern part of Afghanistan, which saw some of the most intense fighting during the Afghan war. And the Marines went in knowing that they were going to face intense fighting. And it was almost like it was going to really be a lost cause there, but the Marine Corps wouldn't back down. Each Marine patrol every day knew that there was that imminent threat, each walk, each step that they took on patrol.
0: And you were a commander in Afghanistan as well.
5: That's correct. Yeah, I was up north, closer to the Bagram or Kabul area. But yes, I was a company commander in Afghanistan 15 months around the 2009 time period. Like we said, every veteran has a story, and it doesn't have to be a traumatic story, right? And I think it's important that we capture, either through song, video, art, these stories, right, and how impactful this storytelling can be, both for the families and for the veteran and the community, too.
0: And we're recording this the week before the 25th anniversary of the September 11th attacks and Operation Enduring Freedom that flowed from that.
5: That's correct. Yeah, the 20-year war, I believe it's called now. Yeah, I think it's important to remember, obviously, September 11th, but there's so many different stories from that, probably the longest war we've ever experienced as a country. Sometimes we don't get those little individual stories, right? Every veteran or any service member that did participate in that war, I think it is important that we continue to move forward. It doesn't just have to be Enduring Freedom or War on Terror. Vietnam veterans have incredible stories. You know, we're losing all of our World War II veterans now are passing away pretty rapidly due to age, right? But focusing on the Vietnam veterans, too, I think is incredibly important as well.
6: How has your work with Freedom Sings USA touched you?
5: I should say that I'm not the man behind the magic. I helped with the board and kind of the business side of the nonprofit. And for me, it's great to see all the songwriters that people don't know their names, but they're helping veterans. And to me, being able to raise money for those artists to help veterans and offer classes and retreats, that's what gives me comfort. And that's what helps me drive forward and grow the organization the best we can.
6: And talk more about Scramble and Jam.
5: So this is our second year doing it. This year, it's going to be at Signal Mountain Country Club. We'd like to fill 18 teams plus maybe 20 teams. When I initially came up with this idea of this golf tournament, it was more to place business with veterans, right? Like the business industry here with veterans, put them in the same teams and just let the veterans share their stories with the business folks in the Chattanooga area. But then it's grown so much more than that, kind of morphed into let's honor folks that didn't get to tell their story. Let's have a great time. Let's raise money. And then also get the industry in with the veterans here as well.
6: And this is on Monday, September 21st at the Signal Mountain Golf and Country Club. What time?
5: Tee off is at 10, so about 10 to 4. But we like folks to get there by about 9, 9:30 so they can get a couple practice swings in, get registered, all that stuff.
6: And for people who want more information, where can they go online?
5: FreedomSingsUSA.org, or they can contact me. My email is wcoulter, that's C-O-U-L-T-E-R, at FreedomSingsUSA.org.
6: All right, Will, thanks so much.
5: Hey, Barry, thank you for having me. I appreciate it.
0: And now, a song from Freedom Sings USA, Volume 7.

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1: Hey, it's Peter Sagal from Wait, Wait, Don't Tell Me, the NPR News Quiz. 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
0: This is Scenic Roots. I'm Ray Bassett. Radio is known as the theater of the mind. Students here on our campus, the University of Tennessee at Chattanooga, are learning this semester about how to perform in and produce a radio show for the stage. John Pate is the instructor for the radio theater class. Steve Ray heads the Department of Theater here at UTC. Steve, John, thanks for joining us.
3: It's great to be
4: here.
3: Great
4: to be here.
0: Steve, tell us more about this project and how you and John got connected.
3: Well, John walked into my office one day, and he has this great idea for a radio theater class that would produce a radio theater show, a lot like Garrison Keillor or like Wilbegun. And as I listened to him talk about it, I went, this is a fantastic idea because radio theater is having a bit of a resurgence. Our students are very interested in that. We have a lot of students who want to do voice acting in the theater department. So this is right down their alley. And he said he wanted to teach his class and develop this program. And then I looked at his resume and went, oh my gosh, this guy's just a blessing from out of nowhere because he has extensive experience in television and comedy and radio and presentation and all of those things, and done a lot of that with some of the heavy hitters in the world of TV and Hollywood. So having him here and willing to teach this course for our students was just too good to turn down. So we created the course with the communications department and the theater departments. We created the course, and we're just experimenting with it this semester.
0: And John, tell us more about your background.
4: 42 years in Hollywood doing television, radio, TV writing, comedy writing, and performing and acting, all of the entire package over those years. And so I've had an opportunity to kind of be on

0: the set and watch how it's done, both in front of and kind of behind the scenes as well, but also writing and creating. So I wanted to deliver that to the students as well, to be able to give them the full package so that not only are they performing in it and doing the voice acting and the characters, but also kind of ground them in foundational acting, but also ground them in writing and creating the sketches and the scenes so that it comes from kind of their ear through their vocal cords and out to the audience. And just wanted to make it something that, again, was attractive to them, because right now it is attractive to Hollywood. After COVID and kind of social distancing, they started separating microphones on stage, and all of a sudden they said, hey, we can still utilize performers in this way. So it gives an opportunity even for the kids who may not be able to have stage time with characters in any of the productions here. They will be able to have stage time with the radio production, not only performing it, but creating it and just being a part of the entire package.
1: What's one highlight from your career in Hollywood that you're thinking about a lot now in crafting this course and now starting to teach it?
0: Probably the best experience overall, and in fact, it includes everything that I've ever done, was I had the opportunity for 7 years to perform with Red Skelton. And Red Skelton was the full package, because if you talk about performances, sketch, comedy, timing, creating, writing, he did everything. And as I would travel on the road with him, I would pick his brain, whether we were in the airport or in the car or backstage. I would just ask him questions. And the thing that stuck with me most when he was talking about this type of thing that we're doing here, he always said, picture yourself in the second row of the audience while you're performing. Now, are you entertaining yourself? And it really stuck with me, because if you can envision that, all of a sudden now it gives you the perspective of not only being there, but you convincing yourself out in the audience that this is good.
1: And then how did this idea for Uncle Ned's Lookout Mountain Radio Theater coalesce?
0: Well, it is an outgrowth of my time in L.A. I was the chair of the communication department at California Baptist University for 25 years, and we were constantly creating courses, but at the same time, I was teaching adjunct over at Cal State San Bernardino. They have the NPR affiliate there, and there was a couple that did their own radio show there. But just as COVID hit, I was creating this as a course for Cal State San Bernardino, and COVID hit. Well, everything went online, and I retired and moved to Tennessee. So I just dropped this in my file cabinet in my office for several years, up until about a year and a half ago. I saw an article in Screen Actors Guild magazine that said, this is the new door for people to get into the industry. That's when I pulled it out of that file, and I said, I got to make it local. So we've got Lookout Mountain. We've got Uncle Ned's Theater. We're going to put it together, and that's when I brought it in. Presented it to Steve.
1: And as the song goes, as the saying goes, everything old is new again.
0: Yes.
1: So talk more about how this course has been unfolding so far. We're just a few weeks into the fall semester here at UTC.
0: The first 2 weeks have been wonderful. The students have actually identified with the characters. The very first week we introduced them to exactly how the show was going to be put together. And then we did some table reads, and they got a kick out of that. So I said, take these sketches home and write your introduction and the material and how we want to put this together. They came back. Steve was kind enough to find all of the equipment, and we put up the mics on the stage so that they will actually have an idea of where they're going to be standing, how they're going to step in, how far they're going to have to project in that audience. We even put in some music and some cues along with it so that we have our intro and titles, and we also have our end credits, and that's all timed out. Gave them an idea of what it's going to sound like and what they're going to look like while they're performing it. By the end of it, they were giving each other high fives because they were laughing at the sketches and the lines that they were delivering and how it was being done. So after 2 weeks, we're pretty happy with it. And I can't wait to see what we're going to be able to do this week.
2: And we've got students who are helping with tech as well. So it is the performers, but it's also students working the computers and the soundboard and the recording part of it. So it really is everybody participating in some way or another. And that's where some of our tech theater students come in and the communication students. students. They can have hands-on experience to do this kind of programming.
1: Without giving too much away, give us a glimpse of this world called Uncle Ned's Lookout Mountain Radio Theater.
0: Well, it takes place in the fictitious town of High Top Flats on top of Lookout Mountain. And in this community, it's a very small community that have many identifiable characters. One of the interesting things that took place in the first 2 weeks, as we were reading through the sketches, the students were saying, "This is my town." Or they would say, "I know that person. We've got that person in our town." So they're very relatable characters, but obviously they're taken to the comedic limit, kind of like you see in Mayberry or something along those lines in a small community. And each of the characters have personal traits that you'll be able to identify from people you know and families. We have the grandfather who is, he's not a grumpy grandfather, but he is the lovable curmudgeon that has a lot of the comedic lines. We've got Aunt Smack, who is the town.
1: What a name.
0: well, there's one sketch. It's not in the first episode, but how Aunt Smack got her name.
1: Okay.
0: And so that is revealed, but she's always talking smack. And she is the one that's there. We have our little community coffee shop. Everybody goes there. It's the gathering place, the watering hole. And as you walk through each of the scenes and each of the sketches, you get a little better picture mentally in the theater of your mind of what this place is all about.
1: And that's what radio at its best from the first has been all about, theater of the mind, whether we're talking about storytelling, we're talking about songs, everything in between.
2: Mm-hmm. Absolutely.
1: Let's talk about the performances that are coming.
2: So we are going to perform this live for an audience in Chadwick Recital Hall on campus. We have three performances this semester that the students are going to do. September 19th, October 17th, and November 14th.
1: All Saturdays.
2: All Saturdays, and at 6:30 p.m. There are no tickets, so just show up and walk in through the door.
0: Public is invited.
2: Absolutely. We'd love to have as many people as possible there.
0: Plenty of parking on campus. We want everybody to be a part of it.
1: And there are plans to record these performances, and we will share those here later this year on WUTC, and we're looking forward to it.
2: And we're excited about it.
0: That is outstanding. We want everybody to come out. The audience will have lines in our introduction. They will do the welcome and greeting. So we are going to be excited about just using everybody.
1: And for people who want to learn more about this, double check their calendars. They can go to calendar.utc.edu. Steve, John, thanks so much.
2: Thanks, Ray. Really appreciate it.
1: A gathering for senior and disabled dogs with special needs, open to all dogs and their families, comes to downtown Chattanooga. The Doggy Days of Summer will be held on Saturday from 10 a.m. to 2 p.m. in Miller Park. Shelby Guthrie is the organizer of the free event. Shelby, thanks for joining us.
3: Thanks for having me.
1: How did you come up with this idea?
3: Well, it was inspired by other dog events I've attended, specifically with my senior dog. She has since passed, so it's kind of in honor of her. I want to help provide enrichment, education, and resources for other people dealing or caring for a senior disabled dog, because it can be a little jarring when you first experience those health changes with your senior dog. So I just want to support people in that. Also help get some other senior dogs adopted and just loved on in the process.
1: When it comes to creating, okay, there's the idea, and then there's what it takes to make the idea real. What were some of your first thoughts as you went in that direction?
3: As I said, it kind of hasn't been inspired by other events. Specifically, like, we've really enjoyed going to Paw Palooza every year. McKamey puts it on. It's really amazing. But it also is in, like, the dead of summer. And for a senior dog, like, we would go and she would spend an hour there and then she would collapse because of the heat, or it's too much walking from parking to the actual event. So I kind of formed it around that, making it more accessible, trying to find activities that would specifically engage those senior dogs and that would be helpful for senior dog owners. So in the planning process, I kind of just thought about what I wanted as a senior dog parent, and certain things like tattoos. Like, I have a memorial tattoo for my dog that I got after the fact. So making people aware of resources for that, The in-home euthanasia, like that is a big one for me. And I think it's very important to have options when it comes to different care and resources of like art. There's so many artists that are going to be there just because talking with them, I realized how important it was for senior dogs to be aware of that. Or senior dog owners, more so the fact. Like paw prints are super important to keep. So like after the fact, it's hard to find all of those resources when you're in that grief. So I feel like it's important to have them up front to know what funeral homes you can go to, who can come to your house. Or we have one sponsor who has an open concept clinic that if it was open when I had my dog, I would have loved to taken her there because she had such high needs like anxiety at the event that specifically would have made the process so much easier because I would have been able to be in the room with procedures. I can see it all happen. I don't have to be separate from my dog. So mostly it just came from experience of what it's like to own a senior dog and how I can make that better for other people because it can be a little overwhelming navigating it.
1: And how do you plan to make that better at this event on Saturday, September 19th from 10 a.m. to 2 p.m. in Miller Park in downtown Chattanooga?
3: Well, one reason we chose Miller Park is because there is an access point that has no stairs. It's direct. You don't have to walk up any flights. You can pull right up to parking spots, which we are offering a doggy drop-off area or even doggy valet if they want to park there all day. Or if they just need to drop off their dog instead of having to park a mile away and then walk over, because that would decrease the amount of time they're able to spend at the event because their dogs may already be tired or maybe not even be able to make that walk. So we're trying to address it with accessible parking, being able to enter it. We're addressing it with like sensory options. We have a sniff safari that'll be provided by Colts Wolf. I think it'll be really great. It just gives the dogs the ability to engage those senses, which still are very much so capable in senior dogs and disabled dogs. So just trying to find those avenues that are fun for all dogs, but are also still accessible for senior dogs because there are some things that become much more limited, like a dog parade. They're great, but a senior dog's not going to be able to walk multiple miles to participate in that.
1: And that's just scratching the surface when we talk about all the activities that will be there.
3: Yeah, there's so many activities, just from a caricature artist that'll be on site drawing pictures for families. We'll have a pet psychic, so you can like tap into what your dog really thinks about you and maybe what care they're missing in their day-to-day lives. We will have a paw print and nose print stamping station and all you can treat bar where dogs can come up and sample multiple different types of treats, see what they like best. And those will also be specifically geared for seniors because they might not be able to chew the hard treats as much. So we're making sure we'll have a variety of treats there. We'll also have like pet contest. One of the contests specifically is for the old timer of the event, whoever's the oldest dog in attendance. We would love to give prize and recognition to, as well as best dressed pet and owner look alike, because they always joke that owners look like their pets. And we'll also have a free photo booth on site where they can get a 4x6 photo printed with them and their dog and be able to take it home with them for free. And so much more. Yeah.
1: And this is open to dogs of all ages.
3: Oh, of course. Yeah. Well, we're specifically want to gear some of the educational and resource aspects to dogs of senior and disabled abilities. Obviously, these resources are important to know for dogs of all ages because you never know when that health turn will happen, as well as some of them are just great resources like pet boarding services. It's always great to know that because a trip could come up and maybe you don't have someone that can watch your dog, but we definitely have ones that have a variety of different options, and it's just great to know of all those.
1: You are presenting this event because of your participation in the Emerging Producers Program at River City Company. Talk more about that.
3: Yeah, I actually started with a different idea, and then I kind of shifted gears to the senior and disabled dogs with my dog's passing, which they were super receptive about. It's been super helpful in just learning from all the past producers and how they have grown from that experience, that one event they held with River City, and now maybe they're doing it full time. And just to learn those just tips and tricks and things, do's and don'ts more so, of what they tried and didn't work and what they did that was really successful. So it was really helpful to just be able to sit down with people who are doing this like every day and learn what they think is best. And I know a lot of it depends on the type of event. So it's just great to get those varying perspectives.
1: And River City Company is just one of the supporters for this event.
3: Yeah, we actually have many supporters for the event. River City, of course, is funded through Lyndhurst Foundation, so they are a great supporter of the event. And then after that, we have the Chattown Veterinarian Care. They are an open concept clinic. They're really great. Love them. They have supported us a lot in the planning process. We have Pet Paradise, which is a boarding facility that offers in-suite care, and they even have a spa and a pool. They're super cool. And then a new organization that actually just started within the past month or so called Dogtopia. They're also a really great boarding facility that is supporting us.
1: And for people who want to learn more, people can visit rivercitycompany.com. Beyond that, where can they go online?
3: We're on both Facebook and Instagram, so you can find us if you search Doggy Days of Summer, Chattanooga, you'll find us there.
1: All right, Shelby, thanks so much.
3: Yeah, thank you.
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6: Good morning. From Syria to Portugal, people are protesting higher fuel prices. With the war in Iran showing no sign of ending, countries are drawing from their oil reserves and Saudi pipelines are under attack. It's Morning Edition from NPR News. The next member of the European Union may be far from Europe. Canada got an invitation to be an associate member. I'm A. Martinez.
7: And I'm Michelle Martin. President Trump's hostility is pushing them together. But what does an associate member even mean? Also, affordable home builders say the cost of compliance for federal grants is more than the grant is worth. And people in Mississippi are suing over a data center with noisy turbines that never turn off. It is Thursday, September 17th. On this day in 1787, delegates at the Constitutional Convention signed what else? The U.S. Constitution. News is next.
8: Live from NPR News in Washington, I'm Korva Coleman. The Federal Reserve has boosted its benchmark interest rate by a quarter point. Fed Chair Kevin Warsh notes inflation is still running above the central bank's target. But NPR's Alina Selyukh says the Fed cannot control all monetary circumstances.
9: The big driver of current inflation is the war in Iran. It has pushed up the cost of gasoline and the price of diesels at historic highs. And that's definitely not something an interest rate hike can fix. The Fed also has no say on tariff policy, which is another driver. And we have the fact that wages have not been keeping pace with inflation. For 5 months now, people's paychecks have been losing their buying power. Warsh hopes the stable prices will help families keep their heads above water. Either way, any positive effects of this are unlikely to be very quick.
8: NPR's Alina Selyukh reporting. The House of Representatives has passed bills that would block spikes in consumers' electricity bills when new data centers are built nearby. Members also passed a Russia sanctions bill, but now the House has left on recess. Ohio Congresswoman Joyce Beatty has requested an emergency hearing in federal court. It's over the closure of the Kennedy Center for Performing Arts in Washington for repair. But NPR's Anastasia Tsiolkos reports the center has also been at the center of a legal fight.
10: Representative Beatty, Democrat from Ohio, is asking the federal court to force the board, including its chairman, President Trump, to explain why they closed the Kennedy Center so suddenly in what appears to be a major escalation of the fight over the future of the arts institution. Just this week, Judge Christopher Cooper had said he needed to approve any closure ahead of the renovation. Cooper also ruled that the board cannot add President Trump's name to the front of the building. The board has already filed an appeal, and President Trump vowed on social media to take the fight all the way to the Supreme Court. Trump also said he will not renovate the center without his name on it. Anastasia Tsiolkos, NPR News.
8: Another American oil company is going to develop infrastructure in Venezuela. NPR's Willa Rubin explains.
11: Continental Resources says it's planning to develop a block holding about 30 billion barrels of oil in a part of Venezuela rich with the kind of thick, heavy crude the country is known for. Continental says it evaluated opportunities in Venezuela after President Trump urged American energy companies to invest. The Oklahoma-based company was founded by Trump ally and donor Harold Hamm. Continental's move comes weeks after Chevron announced it's expanding operations in Venezuela. That announcement came days after the Trump administration said it's working with a private company headquartered in Barbados to develop 17 Venezuelan oil fields. All of these projects will take months, if not years, to develop. Willa Rubin, NPR News.
8: You're listening to NPR. A team of UN investigators says there are reasonable grounds to think the United States committed war crimes in two airstrikes in Iran. This happened on February 28th when the U.S. and Israel launched the war against Iran. The airstrikes targeted an elementary school, killing 178 people, mostly children. The U.N. report also alleges Iran is committing crimes against humanity. The report cited killings of civilians on a, quote, staggering scale. Big tech company OpenAI has released six more instances of artificial intelligence programs that have misbehaved. The disclosure follows the so-called Hugging Face hacking incident last July. NPR's John Ruich reports these increase concern over AI spiraling out of human control.
12: OpenAI says it's put in place a new framework for disclosing what AI companies call misalignment episodes. That is, incidents when artificial intelligence goes off script and does things that humans didn't ask for. It highlighted new cases from the past 6 months. In one, an AI research model made up its own instructions to disregard constraints that humans had put on it for testing. In another, the company found cases of AI deciding to conceal mistakes or bad behavior. The company also found AI models fabricating information and AI agents working together when they weren't asked to. OpenAI says the reports are initial disclosures, not a comprehensive account of all known misalignment or ongoing investigations, but it says it's committed to sharing more over time. John Ruich, NPR News.
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6: It's Morning Edition from NPR News. Ami Martinez in Los Angeles, California.
21: And I'm Michelle Martin in Washington, D.C. Good morning. People around the world have been protesting over rising gas prices.
6: And it comes as Saudi Arabia, the world's biggest oil exporter, faces a renewed war in Yemen against the Houthis with attacks on its energy infrastructure.
21: NPR international correspondent Aya Bachawi is covering this from Dubai. Good morning, Aya.
22: Good morning, Michelle.
21: So let's start with the fallout from higher energy prices.
22: Yeah, so this spike in prices is leading to protests in Syria, the Philippines, Indonesia, and other countries. You also have Bangladesh rationing electricity with frequent power cuts there. And this latest war in Yemen and the attacks on Saudi energy from that just adds to the existing pressure on oil markets, where prices are way up. Diesel has already hit a record high in the U.S., and that means higher costs for trucking and farming. Brent crude has been trading about $105 a barrel. That's up some 50% from before the war with Iran. So you have all these various pressures now on refineries across the Gulf, from attacks on their infrastructure from the U.S. war in Iran to continued attacks on shipping through the Strait of Hormuz. And we know that countries are drawing from their strategic oil reserves to try to plug the gap.
21: So tell us how this escalation between the Saudis and the Houthis is challenging energy supplies.
22: So, Michelle, let's start with the numbers. Data from OPEC shows that Saudi Arabia's oil output fell to around 6.2 million barrels a day last month. Now, compare that to 11 million barrels a day before the U.S. war with Iran. And the Saudis are now facing these two chokeholds, one in the Strait of Hormuz, and since July, a blockade on its ships by the Houthis through Bab al-Mandeb. That is the other key shipping strait through the Red Sea. The Saudis were using the Red Sea to bypass the Strait of Hormuz. But because of these Houthi attacks on Saudi ships, the kingdom is now taking a much longer and more expensive route. They have to go up north through the Suez Canal, then through the Mediterranean Sea and all around Africa just to reach buyers in Asia. But then Saudi Arabia's energy ministry confirmed that a 750-mile-long pipeline that was carrying oil from Saudi refineries in the east to the western coast in the Red Sea was hit by drones, this time from Iraq, forcing that pipeline to shut down last week. And the Saudis have not disclosed how long repairs could take or the extent of damage on it or other Aramco sites that have been hit recently by the Houthis. But NPR has seen satellite images of damage to that pipeline's pumping stations.
21: And hey, let's not forget about the human toll of these wars in the Gulf. What can you tell us about that?
22: Yes, Michelle. Let's start with Iran. There's a report out today by a UN investigative body that says there are reasonable grounds to believe the U.S. committed war crimes in airstrikes on Iran at the start of that war. They say those airstrikes killed at least 178 civilians, including 120 school children at a school in Minab in southern Iran. The Pentagon is still investigating that attack. And Yemen, well, it is reeling from 11 years of conflict. But this month, the fighting between the Houthis and Saudi-backed groups for territory along Yemen's western coast has displaced more than 100,000 people, according to the UN. And we have reached out to people in Yemen who say there is simply not enough shelter or aid to assist everyone and that families are just sleeping under trees. And the Houthis say the Saudis have fired hundreds of airstrikes on Yemen in past days. And the Saudis say dozens of people have been wounded in the kingdom from Houthi attacks.
21: Are there any talks going on, maybe behind the scenes, to calm things down?
22: Well, Egypt is getting involved a bit. We know the Saudi crown prince visited Cairo this week. But President Trump, you know, he's still mired in the war in Iran. And so he hasn't shown any willingness so far to strike the Houthis like he did last year. And now Vice President Vance says the U.S. is talking with the Houthis. An official in Saudi Arabia who spoke anonymously in order to discuss security matters confirmed to NPR that there was a meeting over the weekend between the U.S. and the Houthis in Oman. And the official says that CENTCOM Chief Brad Cooper briefed Saudi Crown Prince on Monday about that meeting and said that the Houthis said they would not attack U.S. or Israeli vessels in the Red Sea, that those attacks are focused only on Saudi oil tankers and carriers. And that official told NPR that even after that meeting with the Houthis, Michelle, the U.S. is helping the Saudis with planning and sharing intel on Houthi forces and weapons depots.
21: That is NPR correspondent in Dubai, Aya Batraoui. Aya, thank you.
22: Thank you.
6: Hi. All right, for more on this, let's bring in someone who knows global oil markets inside and out. Ellen R. Wald is an oil markets expert and the author of the book Saudi Inc. So, Ellen, explain a little bit more about just how important this Saudi pipeline is that got attacked.
0: This pipeline has really been the lifeline for Saudi oil getting to the market since we've seen these closures in the Strait of Hormuz. Basically, it's a pipeline that has a capacity of 7 million barrels a day. It runs straight across Saudi Arabia and basically allows the Saudi oil fields, most of which are on the Persian Gulf, it allows them to get that oil all the way to the Red Sea. They have a number of refineries there. They're able to export. They have a port there, they can even bring that oil up to the Suez Canal, and either it can be exported through the Suez Canal to the Mediterranean, or it goes through a pipeline that runs along the Suez Canal and goes to a big Aramco storage facility on the Mediterranean and then can go to Europe. So the fact that this pipeline is out of commission really puts a crimp in Saudi Arabia's ability to get its oil and its products to customers worldwide.
1: Now, what about the refineries that turn the raw crude into the gas we use? How are they being stretched right now?
0: Exactly. We're really in a situation where gasoline and diesel especially are very tight. The supply is very, very tight. And part of that has to do with the fact that since this crisis in the Strait of Hormuz has gone on, the priority in the Middle East has been to get crude oil out. But a lot of Middle Eastern countries don't just export crude oil. They also process a lot of that crude oil into various products, into gasoline, diesel, jet fuel. They make a lot of fertilizers. They also make plastics. And a lot of that is all shipped out to global markets. And so the priority has been getting the crude oil out, not getting out the products. So a lot of these refineries are basically working at very reduced rates. They're not really working that much at all. And so that's really put the global gasoline and diesel markets in a very tight situation. When you combine that with the fact that we've seen outages in Russian refineries as a result of attacks from Ukraine, global markets are really, really in a tight situation. And that's why we're seeing so much demand for American gasoline and American-produced diesel, which is also resulting in higher prices at home.
1: You know, I think the world has understood since this war began, Ellen, how important the Strait of Hormuz is. But is there any other way to get that oil out of that area to the rest of the world?
0: There are other ways. It's not just seaborne crude. You can also use pipelines. There is a pipeline that the UAE has that goes to a port in Fujairah, which is outside of the Strait of Hormuz, but the capacity is really only 1.8 million barrels a day. And we've also seen Iran launch attacks at ships at that port, so it's not invulnerable. Then you have the Saudi East-West pipeline, which has been very, very significant. But again, you know, it's not impenetrable, and when it's offline, that means that supply is offline. We have seen ships making these so-called dark crossings where they turn off their transponders and they're kind of guided by American military to get out, but those ships are often carrying much smaller amounts of crude oil than we're used to. So the flows of oil are not that extensive compared to when it's open and these very big ships could just get in and out. So we're really not seeing the kind of flows that we're used to.
1: All right. Ellen R. Wald is a non-resident senior fellow at the Atlantic Council's Global Energy Center. Ellen, thank you very much.
0: Thank you.
21: Britain's King Charles is holding a summit of AI executives in Dumfries, Scotland. It's happening as leaders of AI companies say they are afraid their technology poses a danger to humanity if left unchecked. NPR's Fatima Al-Kassab reports.
2: As top AI bosses arrived in southwest Scotland to attend King Charles's AI summit, they were greeted by giant anti-AI slogans scrawled on nearby beaches, left there by activists, some of whom recently campaigned outside Scottish Parliament against new data centres. King Charles, who as monarch doesn't usually get involved in politics, has taken an interest in the debate around the AI boom and is hosting representatives from OpenAI, Anthropic, NVIDIA and Google DeepMind, as well as the UK's own AI minister. They're expected to discuss ways AI can be harnessed to benefit society. Back in 2023, the King addressed the world's first AI safety summit, which was hosted by the UK.
3: We are witnessing one of the greatest technological leaps in the history of human endeavour.
2: In his speech, the King also warned of the risks posed by AI.
3: There is a clear imperative to ensure that this rapidly evolving technology remains safe and secure.
2: The boss of NVIDIA, Jensen Huang, said the King personally handed him a copy of that speech last year. Gina Neff, Deputy CEO of Responsible AI UK, a government-funded research group, says the King might be uniquely placed to bring about much-needed discussions and consensus among AI leaders.
4: From the outside, it looks like the AI industry is one big monolith. Actually, these CEOs, they have very different points of view in terms of what should be done around AI safety.
2: She says while the AI race continues between the US and China, the UK can still have influence.
4: The UK has this tradition of using their former imperial power as a soft power in the world. And I think there really is a role for the UK to play in a kind of a third way between not the US hands-off approach, not the Chinese approach.
2: And she says the UK is positioning itself as a leader in ensuring AI responsibility and safety. Fatima Al-Kassab, NPR News, London.

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0: Kong.
1: Most atomic-era records warned of the awesome and terrible force of the bomb. But this tune warned of a much higher power's wrath. Jesus Hits Like the Atomic Bomb was recorded here by the Sunshine Boys in 1950. The lyrics scoff at the earthly concerns of man.
2: Jesus has more power than the atom bomb. When he hits, you'll know it and you'll surely run to the Rock of Ages there to hide away. And the times are coming on the judgment day.
1: The Sunshine Boys cut their teeth in Atlanta area radio. When WAGA needed a Western swing band, they assumed the role as the Light Crust Doughboys. The two bands would play back-to-back sets, and audiences were none the wiser.
0: On your mind, seek in Jesus, and you shall find peace and happiness, joy divine. Put my Jesus on the line.
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2: This evening, jazz pianist Benny Green performs a solo concert here on our campus, the University of Tennessee at Chattanooga. It begins at 7:30 p.m. in the Roland Hayes Concert Hall in UTC's Fine Arts Center. The concert is made possible by a gift from Ken Dryden, host of Timeless Jazz here on WUTC and our former colleague at the station, and his wife Nancy. All proceeds from the concert benefit WUTC.
3: I certainly think of Art Blakey and Betty Carter and Ray Brown and Oscar Peterson every single day. Not as some kind of chore, but they're really embedded in my conscience. The integrities that they each represented as individuals, and there's also kind of a collective theme there. But I know, and this is something I think about daily as well, that it all came to be because of my deep conviction to become a jazz messenger. I would go hear Art Blakey and the Jazz Messengers live in San Francisco at the original Keystone Corner, beginning in the late 70s, when James Williams was the pianist. The way Art interacted with his pianists in the band was very special. The visual engagement, I started projecting like, hey, that's going to be me up there. I want that. I want to be able to do what he's doing with his pianists. And so it motivated my moving back to my hometown of New York City when I was 19 in the spring of 1982. That was my entire focus, going to hear the Messengers live whenever I could, sneaking my little Sony Walkman tape recorder in, recording the shows, practicing along with the tapes, and grooming myself to become a jazz messenger. And the thing is, being heard by Betty Carter and then her hiring me to play with her for 4 years before I joined Art actually came to be because of my intense focus to be a messenger. When Faye heard me playing with a singer in a small club in Long Island, she recognized something in me, a certain kind of fire. And I'm quite sure that the drive was something that had been ignited and motivated, inspired by Art Blakey. So I really consider Art Blakey to be central to my whole path, my whole journey as a jazz musician.
2: Give us a hint of what you plan to bring to Chattanooga.
3: I always want to swing and bring a good feeling. I've never been one to endeavor to try to become an innovator. I've always wanted to be authentic to the feeling of the music that inspires me, the music of my heroes, which include people like Horace Silver and Sonny Clark and Bobby Timmons. I really love playing in a solo piano setting, which I've had a chance to focus on, kind of beginning with the COVID pandemic lockdown, where I was situationally isolated, and I really get a kick out of playing solo. I find it to be both the ultimate challenge as well as the ultimate liberation. With my wife's encouragement, I've been performing more original music. And again, just like not endeavoring to be different for difference's sake, the melodies I write are intended to be singable and things you can tap your toes to. And it's a kick for me each time I get a chance to perform live for an audience and feel that interaction to deepen my relationship with my own songs.
2: Tonight's jazz piano concert by Benny Green for WUTC here at UTC begins at 7:30 p.m. in the Roland Hayes Concert Hall in UTC's Fine Arts Center. 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

0: It's time for the puzzle.
1: Last week, I asked you to start with a common two-word phrase for an action that might involve flattery. Add a single letter, and you have two words describing my dinner. Well, the answer is curry favor, which becomes curry flavor. I also accepted the phrase to roast, becoming top roast. Our winner this week is Daryl McKeel, who listens to KYAQ in Newport, Oregon.
2: Upstairs, downstairs, out in the kitchen. Upstairs, downstairs, down in the kitchen. Been an old cook just reading and pitching. Yes, sir.
1: For the new puzzle, I'm looking for a three-word English phrase that comes from French in four letters, one letter, and four letters. If you write it down and speak it in two- and three-letter segments, you might be repeating a drink four times. So again, start with an English phrase that comes from French in four, one, and four letters. Writing it without the spaces, you might pronounce it as a drink repeated four times. When you have an answer, send your name, your answer, and the station on which you hear the puzzle to puzzle@kpov.org. I'll select one winner from among any answers received by this Saturday.

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1: She's the president of the nonprofit Youth in Need and says one change would require families to prove that they're homeless.
2: So if you can imagine a family who's fleeing domestic violence with no paperwork, most of the families who are living in rural and suburban parts of the country have no documentation to show that they're experiencing homelessness. Mostly they're going from place to place because there aren't shelters.
1: Even if they have those documents, the new rules could make it so centers can't reserve spots for especially high needs kids. Right now,
2: they can hold up to 3% of their slots for families who are homeless or for children in foster care. That was removed.
1: Holterman Holmes says it will likely result in far fewer homeless students and their parents, like Tanisha Thomas, getting help from Head Start.
3: I can tell you without a shadow of a doubt that I would not be here. I would not be alive because I was so depressed. And they were very kind to me and my child.
1: She's come a long way from that shelter in Fort Worth. She graduated with high honors from community college last spring. Now, with the help of a big scholarship, she's working on her bachelor's degree in social work at the University of Oklahoma.
3: I just wanted to break the cycle. I want to be the help that I needed.
1: And her son, now 4 years old, is doing great. Sequoia Carrillo, NPR News.
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5: What are the long-term impacts of rocket launches on nearby communities? I'm Dr. Lynn Pascarella, president of the American Association of Colleges and Universities. And today on the Academic Minute, Whitney Coyle, associate professor of physics at Rollins College, examines this.
6: A rocket launch produces rumblings, vibrations, and high-intensity sound near the launch pad that can also travel to communities tens of miles away. My research focuses on how that sound propagates into communities near Cape Canaveral and how repeated launches may affect the local environment as launch cadence increases. Unlike aircraft noise, rocket launches contain strong low-frequency energy that can travel long distances and interact with homes and buildings in ways that are still not fully understood. I work with a team of undergraduate physics majors using calibrated sound level meters, accelerometers, and ground vibration sensors to measure both the audible and very low-frequency components of rocket launches. These instruments allow us to study not just how loud a launch is, but how the sound and vibration interact with the environment. We are measuring how windows, walls, and structures respond to the low-frequency energy produced during launch. These low-frequency sounds are especially important because they are not fully captured by the traditional aircraft-based noise metrics currently used by the FAA. Those standards were developed for airplanes flying overhead on very different flight paths than modern heavy-lift rockets. A major goal of this work is to improve understanding of how rocket launches are experienced in nearby communities. Residents along the Space Coast are overwhelmingly supportive of spaceflight and excited about continued growth in launch activity. But local planners and agencies currently have limited data available to evaluate long-term acoustic and vibration impacts. This research is helping build the foundation needed to better characterize rocket-specific noise environments, evaluate potential structural response in nearby buildings, and eventually connect those measurements to how people perceive and respond to launches. As access to space continues to grow, understanding the broader environmental and community impacts of launch noise will become increasingly important, and this research is helping lay the groundwork for that future understanding.
5: That was Whitney Coyle of Rollins College. You can find this, other segments, and more information about the professors at academicminute.org.
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3: I'm Dr. Anthony Lizowitz, and this is Climate Connections. Structures called oyster castles are now protecting a South Carolina coastline from erosion. In Laurel Bay, a community with many military families from the nearby Marine Corps base, homes and a park sit right next to Port Royal Sound. But over time, coastal salt marshes and uplands along this coast have eroded away, and climate change is expected to make the problem worse.
4: With increasing levels of water and sea level rise, increasing storm events, we're seeing that erosion is exacerbated.
3: Susanna Massillon-Hopkins is with the Nature Conservancy. The nonprofit partnered with federal agencies to protect Laurel Bay with oyster castles. These blocks stack on top of each other to create a wall along the shoreline that breaks up waves and reduces erosion. When complete next month, it will be 2,000 feet long. The wall will provide habitat for oysters, a vital coastal species. And as the animals attach to it over time, they'll build the wall into a reef that can grow higher as sea levels rise. Hopkins says at the oldest section of the wall, they've already seen sediment fill back in, grass regrow, and plenty of oysters.
4: It's really inspirational to see it work, and it's great that we can already talk about the benefits that it's providing.
3: Climate Connections is produced by the Yale Center for Environmental Communication. To learn more about climate change, visit climateconnections.org.
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6: This evening, jazz pianist Benny Green performs a solo concert here on our campus, the University of Tennessee at Chattanooga. It begins at 7:30 p.m. in the Roland Hayes Concert Hall in UTC's Fine Arts Center. The concert is made possible by a gift from Ken Dryden, host of Timeless Jazz here on WUTC and our former colleague at the station, and his wife Nancy. All proceeds from the concert benefit WUTC.
7: I certainly think of Art Blakey and Betty Carter and Ray Brown and Oscar Peterson every single day. Not as some kind of chore, but they're really embedded in my conscience. The integrities that they each represented as individuals, and there's also kind of a collective theme there. But I know, and this is something I think about daily as well, that it all came to be because of my deep conviction to become a jazz messenger. I would go hear Art Blakey and the Jazz Messengers live in San Francisco at the original Keystone Corner,

0: beginning in the late 70s when James Williams was the pianist, the way Art interacted with his pianists in the band was very special. The visual engagement, I started projecting, like, hey, that's going to be me up there. I want that. I want to be able to do what he's doing with his pianist. And so it motivated my moving back to my hometown of New York City when I was 19 in the spring of 1982. That was my entire focus, going to hear the Messengers live whenever I could, sneaking my little Sony Walkman tape recorder in, recording the shows, practicing along with the tapes, and grooming myself to become a jazz messenger. And the thing is, being heard by Betty Carter and then her hiring me to play with her for 4 years before I joined Art actually came to be because of my intense focus to be a messenger. When Faye heard me playing with a singer in a small club in Long Island, she recognized something in me, a certain kind of fire. And I'm quite sure that the drive was something that had been ignited and motivated, inspired by Art Blakey. So I really consider Art Blakey to be central to my whole path, my whole journey as a jazz musician.
1: Give us a hint of what you plan to bring to Chattanooga.
0: I always want to swing and bring a good feeling. I've never been one to endeavor to try to become an innovator. I've always wanted to be authentic to the feeling of the music that inspires me, the music of my heroes, which include people like Horace Silver and Sonny Clark and Bobby Timmons. I really love playing in a solo piano setting, which I've had a chance to focus on, kind of beginning with the COVID pandemic lockdown, where I was situationally isolated, and I really get a kick out of playing solo. I find it to be both the ultimate challenge as well as the ultimate liberation. With my wife's encouragement, I've been performing more original music. And again, just like not endeavoring to be different for difference's sake, the melodies I write are intended to be singable and things you can tap your toes to. And it's a kick for me each time I get a chance to perform live for an audience and feel that interaction to deepen my relationship with my own songs.
1: Tonight's jazz piano concert by Benny Green for WUTC here at UTC begins at 7:30 p.m. in the Roland Hayes Concert Hall in UTC's Fine Arts Center. To buy tickets before the show, visit our homepage at wutc.org.

0: It's time for the puzzle.
1: Last week, I asked you to start with a common two-word phrase for an action that might involve flattery. Add a single letter, and you have two words describing my dinner. Well, the answer is curry favor, which becomes curry flavor. I also accepted the phrase to roast, becoming top roast. Our winner this week is Daryl McKeel, who listens to KYAQ in Newport, Oregon.
2: Upstairs, downstairs, out in the kitchen. Upstairs, downstairs, down in the kitchen. Been an old cook just reading and pitching. Yes, sir.
1: For the new puzzle, I'm looking for a three-word English phrase that comes from French in four letters, one letter, and four letters. If you write it down and speak it in two- and three-letter segments, you might be repeating a drink four times. So again, start with an English phrase that comes from French in four, one, and four letters. Writing it without the spaces, you might pronounce it as a drink repeated four times. When you have an answer, send your name, your answer, and the station on which you hear the puzzle to puzzle@kpov.org. I'll select one winner from among any answers received by this Saturday.

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That was Switch. And I am Clark Gibson. Hello. Good morning, everyone. We're not going to let that song play yet. What are we doing? Getting a little bit ahead of ourselves, huh? Anyways, wow, I don't know why I came in like such a wise guy. Good morning. How is everyone doing out there? Welcome to this, well, I was going to say this week's episode. There are new episodes of this show every single day. Welcome to today's edition of the live morning music show. And I'm holding it down for Paul. I'm loving it. I hope you guys are too. Let's get into the music because that's what you tune in for. But let me tell you first about a ticket giveaway that we're doing. Now is your chance to see Camp at Memorial Auditorium on Tuesday, September 29th at 7:30 p.m. Information on WUTC's ongoing ticket giveaways is available at WUTC.org/tickets. By the end of this very program, you are going to memorize that copy with me because I've got to read that a lot more, a good bit. Oh, my goodness. Let's get into the music. Good morning, everybody. I'm going to go get a cup of coffee. This is A Savage with I Can't Shake the Stranger Out of You right here on WUTC.

Lainey Jones from her 2025 record, Lainey Jones and the Spirits. That was We Belong Together. That's her ripping the guitar and providing the awesome vocals on that one. Preceding that, you heard a band called Fine with Everything in the Shade. That is a single that was released on September 2nd, probably the newest release on this entire program. This is Lorelei was before that with Hey Sarah, Is It Gonna Rain Forever? As if Sarah would know. I don't think she does. Maybe that's a rhetorical question. So that came out on September 11th of this year. So actually, that is the newest release on this whole program. And then before that was Fox Warren, Andy Schaaf, and Daryl Kissick all teaming up for this album titled 2. From 2025. And that's another one that kind of crept up on me. I listened to it the first time, thought, okay, yeah, some of these are good enough to share on the program, but it kind of keeps sneaking back up on me. And I when I think about it later, I enjoy it much more than I think I did. And then A Savage with I Can't Shake the Stranger Out of You off of the Loft Sessions EP from 2024. And that covers everything we just listened to. So far in this program, I hope everybody is doing well so far. We are going to get into some blocks here of just three in a row from some bands' newest albums. We're going to start this with a band that I figured out what their name was live on air when I was doing the Haley Solomon show. The band's name is ISTA, or I-S-T-A, and it's coming off of their brand new record, I think also their debut record from earlier this year. Titled In Sound to All, and then I put it together while I was listening to it that maybe ISTA is In Sound to All. Love it. I don't know why it took me so long to figure that out, but this is going to bring the energy. This is going to bring the fun. This is going to wake us all up. This is a really interesting sound. It's very full. There's a lot going on, but I'm a big fan of it. I actually really enjoyed this record. Here's three in a row from In Sound to All right here on WUTC.

Now it's your chance to see Camp at Memorial Auditorium on Tuesday, September 29th at 7:30 p.m. Information on WUTC's ongoing ticket giveaways is available at WUTC.org/tickets and on Instagram. That was not Camp. That was In Sound to All. And I did warn you that they were going to bring all the energy, all the sound into all of us. So the name makes sense. Coming up next, Alabama Shakes. They are back after about 10 years of a hiatus, and it felt like they really had something to say. And I really enjoyed this record. It's a lot more R&B soul influenced than I think their earlier records were. They were definitely more of just kind of like a garage rock outfit back in the day. But this definitely has some more feel to it. Some more soul. I enjoyed it thoroughly. This is their brand new record, I Must Be Dreaming. Here is, you know what? Let's do four in a row. We'll finish it up with the title track right here on WUTC.

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That was three in a row from Alabama Shakes off of their latest record, I Must Be Dreaming, back after 10 years. And man, that's one of those bands that I seem to do this all the time. And maybe that's because a lot of the times I listen back, like I go discover things that happened years and years ago when it comes to my music taste. But really glad they're back. And yeah, after a 10-year hiatus, that is a pretty powerful record to put out. Let's get back into it. Something that kind of sounds a little familiar. This is Brother Wallace out of Columbus, Georgia. Three in a row off of his latest record, Electric Love, right here on WUTC.

You are tuned in to WUTC 88.1 FM in Chattanooga, Tennessee, serving 35 counties all across the Tennessee Valley. What's up, North Georgia, North Alabama, Western North Carolina? Hello. Good morning. I hope you're doing all right out there. Having a great Thursday. We are just creeping on into fall creeping on into the weekend as well. So hope you guys are all in high spirits. It did get a little preachy there with Brother Wallace, but I do not know what I expected because I've heard that record before. But yeah, I don't want to. It's between that and the Alabama Shakes, there were a lot of angst, which is fair. I'm not against the angst, but sometimes it's good to just have some fun while you're on the radio. So we'll switch things up here a little bit. We are sticking in the state of Georgia with the next two bands, but outside of both of these bands are coming from Atlanta, unlike Brother Wallace coming from a smaller town, Columbus. But this is also more of the indie rock scene coming out of Georgia instead of the soul scene. So this is a band, Improvement Movement. This is their brand new record, Your Perfect Real Life, that came out in August of this year. And we're going to listen to it right now after I let you know that now is your chance to see Camp at Memorial Auditorium on Tuesday, September 29th at 7:30 p.m. Information on WUTC's ongoing ticket giveaways is available at WUTC.org/tickets. All right, here's that Improvement Movement I promised, and we'll see you on the other side of that.

That was Improvement Movement, 3 in a row off of Your Perfect Real Life. That is the Atlanta-based, honestly, I would say prog rock kind of band. Their vocals are very similar to me, like a Crosby, Stills, and Nash thing going on, where it seems like every member of the band sings and they have their own little solos and their own little parts they do in the harmonization. And but then it also has this kind of later 70s, early 80s prog rock kind of thing going on. But it doesn't feel too nostalgic. It still feels fresh. I'm a huge fan of that band. I can't get enough of them. I will say the album that got me into them was Slump from 2024. That is one that I can listen to all the way through, and then as soon as it's over, turn it right back on. I mean, it is that good. I don't do that with albums very often. But they did just release Your Perfect Real Life in August, and it's pretty good too. It's definitely worth the listen, but if you want to get into that band, then maybe start with that one from 24. Sticking with some Atlanta-based indie bands, we've got Ultra Lights, which sounds like it could either be a terrible beer or a cheap pack of cigarettes. I can't tell. Ultra Lights. So this is off of their brand new record, Pleasure's All Yours. Here's 3 in a row from that record right now on WUTC.

Ultra Lights out of Atlanta, Georgia. Some kind of punky stuff going on right there. They describe themselves as a punchy four-piece indie rock band. Coming up next, we are going to do three in a row from none other than Benny Green, who will be playing at the UTC Roland Hayes Concert Hall at the UTC Fine Arts Center tonight. And you're welcome to join us. I would love for you to be there. The show starts at 7:30. You can buy tickets just at the box office right at the door. You can also go online at the UTC Fine Arts Center. If you just Google that, I'm sure it'll pop up. I wish I would have looked and given you the proper directions, but it shouldn't be hard to find. And all proceeds go directly to support this very public radio station. So two birds, one stone, get to hear some incredible jazz, have a lovely night out, maybe with a loved one, maybe with a friend, or just yourself. I rock solo at concerts all the time, especially a jazz concert where you're just sitting there, hanging out, taking it in. And then also you're supporting local public radio and making a difference in your community. So, what do you say? Let's do it. I'll see you there at 7:30. Here's three in a row from Benny Green right here on WUTC.

Benny Green, 3 in a row off of his 1999 album, These Are Soulful Days. He will be playing a benefit concert for the station at the Roland Hayes Memorial Auditorium here at the UTC Fine Arts Center tonight at 7:30. Come check it out. 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I love getting to, you know, it's like when you get to do something you wanted to do anyways, and then it also goes to a good cause. That's such a good feeling. That's so fulfilling. So please come out. I'd love to see you there. I'll be in there shaking hands and doing the thing and hanging out. I'll also be introducing Ken Dryden, who a lot of you are familiar with, the host of Timeless Jazz. He used to, I think, be the underwriting guy here at the station years ago. Great dude, knows all things jazz. He's written for a lot of jazz publications throughout the years. So he'll also be there. Come out and say hey to Ken and say thank you for putting this thing on and supporting the station while doing it. So we've got about 22 minutes left here. So let's get back into some music. But first, let me let you know that now is your chance to see Camp at Memorial Auditorium on Tuesday, September 29th at 7:30 p.m. Information on WUTC's ongoing ticket giveaways is available at WUTC.org/tickets and on Instagram. Now, let's get into it with a band I just discovered pretty recently. They just released this record, Public Luxury, on June 26th. This was actually released through Sub Pop Records, so it's cool to see that record label is still getting some good acts and putting their stuff out. But without further ado, here is Downtown Boys, 3 in a Row.

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Downtown Boys, the title track, Public Luxury, off of their record that was just released on June 26th. You also heard Viva La Rosa and Yellow Sun. Weirdly enough, that band comes out of Providence, Rhode Island. That's one of those states that I have not seen a good bit of the Midwest. Obviously grew up in the South. I've seen some of the Western states, but the East Coast, Northeast, is kind of uncharted territory for me. So when I think of Rhode Island, I just don't think of it. I don't know what goes on there. I don't know what the musical influence is like. That is probably the only band that I've heard that is from the state of Rhode Island. So that's my frame of reference there. Anywho, we've only got about 10 minutes left, which, oh man, kind of bums me out a little bit, but we get to do this again tomorrow from 10 to noon. We also get to do it again Friday. Guess what? From 10 to noon. That's right. I'll be here. I hope you folks will be as well. Also, come out to the jazz concert tonight, 7:30. Support the local public radio station that you're listening to right now. And also get to hear some really great jazz. So look forward to seeing you folks there. And otherwise, that's about all I've got. We are just going to hit you with some good tracks on the way out. We'll do Sam and Louise Sullivan to play you out. But first, here's a quick little ditty by Fivel Izglak right here on WUTC. Thank you, folks, so much for tuning in. And take it easy.

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Good afternoon, everyone, and welcome to the Haley Solomon Show here on WUTC. My name is Haley Solomon. I am your host. We're here every Monday through Thursday from 1 p.m. to 3 p.m., so sandwiched between fresh air and scenic routes. One might say the best talk show sandwich time slot on the program schedule here at WUTC. I love getting to listen to some music with you every afternoon during the week, and what we just kicked off the show with was a brand new song from Sampha called Cumulus/Memory. Next up, we're going to go a little electronic with a song first from Brittany Howard, then Big Pig, new music from High and Toki Monsta. First, from Brittany Howard off of her second solo album, What Now? This is the song, Prove It To You.

Hope you enjoyed that little electronic set. Trying to kick things off, I guess, with a kind of dancey mood from Toki Monsta off of her latest album, Eternal Reverie. That was the song Reverie. Ahead of it, we heard some brand new music from the artist Hi, which is stylized capital H, capital A, lowercase I. That was the song Comes Together off of her brand new album Humanize. And then ahead of it, from the English artist Big Pig, we heard a single that she put out in, I don't know, like 23 or something, called Watch Me. You are listening to the Haley Solomon Show here on WUTC. If you want to follow along with the playlist, I've got it up on the WUTC website. You can see the songs listed there as we are listening to them, and you can also see the entire playlist. I also have my Spotify linked on WUTC. You can find that on my show page for the Haley Solomon Show. And then on my Spotify account, I've got playlists for today's episode of The Haley Solomon Show, as well as previous episodes and episodes of Electro Night. So they are all titled by the date that they aired. And then they either have the Lemon Show logo for The Haley Solomon Show or the kind of like red and purple Tron-ish scene. For Electro Nights, it's like a little red car in a grid universe. But anyway, this year, the lead singer for the Swedish band Little Dragon, her name is Yukimi, she released a solo album called For You. And from it, this is the track Break Me Down.

From a 2024 EP called Spirit Box, that was The Lost Girls from Flying Lotus. Ahead of it, ILTS from the band Salt off of their latest record, 10. Then we heard All the Words We Don't Say from Hiatus Coyote off of their wonderful 2021 record, Mood Valiant. And of course, at the top of the set, Break Me Down from Yukimi Nagano off of her debut solo album, For You. This is the lead singer of the Swedish band Little Dragon. And it appears like Little Dragon collaborated a lot with Yukimi on this album, almost as if like they were her backing band this time. Coming up next on the Haley Solomon Show, I want to listen to some new music from Daniel Caesar. He just put out an album called Son of Spurgy, and I've been listening to it a lot lately, and I really, really like it. It is like a kind of an introspective, sweet album with a lot of touching songs. And this one occurs pretty early on in the record. I think it's like song number 2. But I instantly fell in love with kind of the instrumentation and the sound of the song. From his brand new album, Son of Spurgy, this is Have a Baby With Me by Daniel Caesar.

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From Leon Bridges, that was Blue Mesas off of his album Gold Digger Sound. Ahead of it, Louie Bag, the Live at Electric Lady version from Yebba. Preceding that was What About Heaven from Mustafa off of his debut album When Smoke Rises. This entire album from Mustafa is incredibly emotional. He wrote it as part of a grieving process for the death of one of his close friends. I believe it was a sudden death, an unexpected death, and he really struggled with that. And you can really hear those struggles in the songs on When Smoke Rises. I mean, the title of the album itself is kind of homage to his friend who went by the name Smoke. What About Heaven is one of my favorite songs off of this album, but honestly, it's a short album and every song is wonderful. I think what I really love about What About Heaven is honestly the question that he is asking throughout the time that he's singing the song. And the kind of refrain of we forgot to talk about heaven, what it would mean, and how I would grieve, and essentially, what since we didn't talk about heaven, I don't know if I'll see you again. And Mustafa is a devout Muslim, and so I really think he, in his grief, struggled with the idea that perhaps, he didn't. He would never see his friend again. And it just, I don't know, I just really had never really heard a song that approached that topic like that in a way that pulled on my heartstrings so much. And then, of course, the instrumentation is like kind of light and delicate. And so it's not super dark, but it does allow the lyrics space to really sit with you. Mustafa is absolutely a poet first, and you can see that in all of his storytelling in his music. So hope you enjoyed that track from Mustafa off of When Smoke Rises. Again, at the top of that set, we heard some new music from Daniel Caesar off of his album, Son of Spurgy. Taking us out at the end of this hour, this afternoon, It's All in Your Mind from Hermanos Gutierrez. I'll see you guys soon.

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Welcome back to the Haley Solomon Show. We just heard a wonderful little set with music from Ila Bamba, Mel Muniz, Amaronis Gutierrez, and Molly Lewis. Molly Lewis was the first song that we heard right at the top of the hour. That was The Forgotten Edge. It's the title track to an album she released a few years ago. Molly Lewis is actually a whistler, which I think is really interesting. I kind of didn't know that there were people out there making music as whistlers and not as singers or instrumentalists, but I got introduced to Molly Lewis through actually a Big Ears festival. And I had the privilege of getting to talk to her ahead of the festival and then watching her perform. She was so cute and so like normal up on the stage. And it was a really cool show. I mean, it was basically just her in a beautiful dress alone on the stage whistling to her tracks. Probably would have been like a little bit more immersive with a full band, but whatever. At the end of the day, I was impressed to watch someone whistle so beautifully, and I hope you enjoyed that song from her. After Molly Lewis, we heard Barrio Hustle from Hermanos Gutierrez off of their latest album, Sonido Cosmico. Then from Argentine singer-songwriter Mel Muniz was Montarea Reina. And then closing out that little set was Ila Bamba with Dibujos de Mi Alma off of her spectacular record, Lucha. Coming up next on the Haley Solomon Show, we're going to get jazzy. And what's really funny is that we're actually going to get jazzy into bossa nova, which I'm very excited about. This first song is from Theo Croker, a jazz trumpeter. It's going to be off of his latest album, Dream Manifest. This is One Pillow.

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Being hurt.

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Been hurt before,

Brazilian Soul from Sophie Tucker and the Knox. Not gonna lie, every time I listen to that song, it makes me happy. Like I can just feel a cool breeze on my cheeks, but the warm sunshine beating down on my forehead, and the song just lifts me up. I smile throughout the whole thing. And I love it. I love it. I hope that it, for a few of you out there, also gave you smiles and, I don't know, good vibes only. Ahead of Brazilian Soul was Bebe from La La. Then preceding it, the classic Take Five from the Dave Brubeck Quartet. And at the top of that set, One Pillow from Theo Kroeker off of his latest album, Dream Manifest. 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If you want to follow along with the playlist today, I've got it up on WUTC.org, where I have also linked to my Spotify account. 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Got the playlist up for today, as well as many other days of the Haley Solomon Show and also Electro Nights. Coming up next is some new music from the South African artist Alice Phoebe Lou off of her brand new album Oblivion, which she just put out in late October. This is the song Sparkle.

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Life is Strange from Lord Huron off of their latest album, The Cosmic Selector, Volume 1. This is the final track on the album, which I think is such a perfect song to end the record with. Kind of leaves you with the sentiment that life is weird, I am weird, and it's always going to be weird. And I kind of like that, especially with how dystopian the rest of the album feels. Ahead of it, Sprained Ankle from Julian Baker. This is a classic song from her, one of her first that really became popular. Ahead of Julian Baker, we heard from the Canadian artist Andy Schaaf. That was the song Covered in Dust off of one of his earlier albums, The Bearer of Bad.

Bad News, which featured stories from multiple members of the same community. All fictional, of course. Andy Schaaf is absolutely a storyteller, and all of his records are concept albums that focus on individuals or communities. The Bearer of Bad News tells stories from the perspective of multiple people who live in the same town. Some of the stories kind of interact with one another, but most of them are standalone. Ahead of Andy Schaaf was Hannah Vu with a beautiful stripped-down song called Records off of a little EP she released earlier this year called Movies. And then at the top of that set, we heard Sparkle from Alice Phoebe Liu off of her brand new album, Oblivion. All right, so that's pretty much going to do it for me today. I've run out of time, but I hope you enjoyed the music this afternoon and that you will tune in to another episode of The Haley Solomon Show. Taking us out are going to be, hopefully, if I can squeeze them in, three songs. First from Saya Gray off of her latest album, Saya. This will be How Long Can You Keep Up a Lie? That's the name of the song. Then Capezio from Perfume Genius off of his latest album, Glory. And closing things out will probably be just a couple of seconds of Mega Circuit from Japanese Breakfast. Thanks for listening to some music with me, guys. I'll see you next time.

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3: I joined the jazz band. After a couple of years, my father had a talk with me because he saw I was sort of dabbling with an interest in jazz, while he himself, who loved the music and had a wonderful feel, was not adept at reading music. And it had held back his career as a professional musician, even though he could really play. He wanted better for me. So we had this talk when I was maybe around 11, where my father just kind of put it to me, just asked a provocative question to the effect of, is this music going to be your hobby or is it going to be your life?
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0: Live from NPR News, I'm Lakshmi Singh. House lawmakers have hit the campaign trail a day earlier than scheduled after Speaker Mike Johnson canceled votes scheduled for today. They included Republican Congressman Thomas Massie's proposal to remove Defense Secretary Pete Hegseth from office over the U.S. war with Iran.
1: We are the majority. We may only be the majority for six more weeks. Why would we be canceling days when the country is burning?
0: Johnson called Massie's protests a publicity stunt. He says Massie's resolution is likely to be voted down in the lame duck session. Well, the U.S. House has overwhelmingly approved bipartisan legislation designed to protect consumers from the soaring energy costs connected to data centers. This coming in a week when tech executives have issued new warnings about AI. However, President Trump is fiercely promoting AI development and the building of data centers as a means of remaining competitive with China. Trump is due to host Chinese leader Xi Jinping next week. Homes are collapsing into the water across the U.S. because of erosion exacerbated by sea level rise. NPR's Rebecca Hersher reports a federal program gives many owners no choice but to let their homes fall.
2: The Federal Emergency Management Agency, FEMA, provides flood insurance for houses in the U.S. But those insurance policies do little to help the owners of houses that are threatened by rising seas. Lisa Sherrard is a flood insurance agent in North Carolina.
3: The problem is that the policy won't pay until the house suffers a loss.
2: Even if the house is clearly doomed, owners can't get money from their policy to pay for demolishing it before it falls. FEMA did not respond to questions from NPR about the pollution problems or costs to taxpayers of letting homes fall. A bill that would address the issue is stalled in Congress. Rebecca Hersher, NPR News.
0: In Israel, the ruling party of Prime Minister Benjamin Netanyahu is trying to stop a get-out-the-vote campaign for Israeli citizens abroad. Tens of thousands of Israelis are expected to fly to Israel to vote in next month's elections. NPR's Daniel Estrin has this from Tel Aviv.
4: Israel doesn't allow absentee voting. A group called the American-Israel Democracy Coalition is organizing some charter flights and helping expats book commercial flights to Israel to vote next month. The group is not paying for flights. Jonathan Barsaid runs the initiative and estimates an unprecedented surge of over 53,000 Israeli expats flying in to vote.
5: I, like many of the other Israelis, see these elections to be very, very critical for its future.
4: Netanyahu appears worried many of those expats seek to vote him out of office. His party petitioned election officials to disqualify the initiative, accusing it of violating campaign finance laws. Daniel Estrin, NPR News, Tel Aviv.
0: From Washington, this is NPR News. A new Trump administration proposal could strip protections for homeless children trying to access Head Start. NPR's Sequoia Carrillo reports that's the nation's largest early education and childcare program for low-income families.
6: The new proposal would eliminate a rule that allows Head Start centers to set aside spots for homeless students and those in the foster care system. Right now, Head Start centers can reserve up to 3% of their slots for those families. Advocates worry the change will leave some of the most vulnerable children without services. Another change in the proposal would not allow families to simply declare they are homeless. They would need to prove it. The administration says the move to take 133 pages of guidelines and reduce it to only a handful is meant to reduce administrative burden on centers. Sequoia Carrillo, NPR News.
0: The Labor Department reports last week jobless claims fell to their lowest level since mid-July to 196,000. North Carolina defensive coordinator Steve Belichick, the son of head coach Bill Belichick, has resigned as the school carries out an investigation into the football program. The school has said certain actions demonstrated a disregard for Carolina's values and standards of conduct. However, it did not provide specifics of its findings. The investigation was launched in late July. In a statement today, the school says Steve Belichick would formally resign at the conclusion of his medical leave late next month. This is NPR News.
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8: This is Scenic Roots. I'm Ray Bassett. Thanks for joining us. This evening, jazz pianist Benny Green performs a solo concert here on our campus, the University of Tennessee at Chattanooga. It begins at 7:30 p.m. in the Roland Hayes Concert Hall in UTC's Fine Arts Center. The concert is made possible by a gift from Ken Dryden, host of Timeless Jazz here on WUTC and our former colleague at the station, and his wife Nancy. All proceeds from the concert benefit WUTC. I spoke with Benny and Ken.
9: Well, as you know, I started as a broadcaster there, a volunteer in 1987. 2 years later, I became the development director of the station, worked there full-time almost 26 years before I retired. And so being in that position, I'm well aware of funding needs of a public radio station, and particularly now with the loss of CPB money. And it's just essential. I just kind of dreamed up these concerts as a way of creatively funding the station, but also important to us to bring internationally known jazz artists like Benny in to perform in Chattanooga, because normally we just don't get artists of this caliber, or Fred Hirsch or Alan Broadbent, who we had previously. So it kind of combined with the experience of public radio, with my wife and I and our love of jazz. By the way, our first date was a Dave Brubeck concert. So, and she knew nothing about jazz, so that's another story. But
10: I think she knows a lot more about jazz now, don't you?
9: Oh, yeah. She's been to a lot of concerts with me and heard a lot of recordings.
10: Tell us how we arrive at this latest concert with Benny, your connection with Benny.
9: I got familiar with him through his Blue Note recordings. In fact, I think I was probably sent the very first recording he did for Blue Note. I've reviewed a lot of his recordings over the years. We've had several interviews in the past as well. I got a couple of opportunities to see him, and I cannot remember the year for sure. But Benny, you played Atlanta. It was an outdoor festival in a park, and you opened with Christian and Carl Allen, you're right, working trio. And then it was followed, I think, by George Coleman and Harold Mayburn. And then I think final act was John Hicks. But anyhow, the next time...
11: 35 years ago, Ken.
9: Yeah. It was back there a ways. Anyhow, the next time I saw you was with Russell Malone. And as you reminded me during our interview earlier this year, drummer Ed Thigpen joined you for some of the set as well. But that was January of 2002. So it's been a long time since I've seen you in concert for the next time.
11: Well, I'm still looking forward as well, Ken. Thank you for all you've done to make this a reality for me.
10: And Benny, tell us more about your story, how you were drawn to music, how you were drawn to jazz.
11: I grew up here in Berkeley, California. I was born in New York City. My family migrated westward and we settled into our family home, where I now speak to you from, in 1968, when I was 5. My father played the tenor saxophone. His musical hero, among many, primary musical hero, was Lester Young. I'd hear my father playing his tenor saxophone around the house, but my father was a kind of a multimedia artist. He painted and sculpted. He converted our garage into his studio. I would go and sit with him while he was working on painting or sculpting projects, and he'd be listening to records. Charlie Parker, Thelonious Monk, Billie Holiday, Ray Charles. I was very drawn to the music and also fascinated to just watch his relationship with the music, his reactions, his unspoken reactions while these records were playing, because he'd be painting or sculpting. And I'd see him, hear him kind of chuckling to himself and kind of bobbing his head to the music. And it was very magical for me. These records were going around. Sound was coming out of the portable record player, going into the air, into my father's ears. And it was having this energetic, emotional effect on him. So I became interested in the music. In particular, my father was playing Charlie Parker recordings of his 1947 quintet with Miles Davis and Duke Jordan, Tommy Potter and Max Roach, and a Thelonious Monk album from 1962, the Thelonious Monk Quartet, an album called Monk's Dream. It featured Charlie Rouse, John Orr, and Frankie Dunlop. And he would have those two records in very heavy rotation. So I was hearing those sounds, and I actually became fascinated in hearing two instruments, in the case of the Charlie Parker recordings, a trumpet and an alto saxophone. And with the Monk record, a piano and tenor saxophone playing melodies together, sometimes in unison, sometimes in parallel harmonies, sometimes in octaves. Without knowing anything about music, without being a musician myself, something about hearing two people playing a melody together gave me a visual impression, like two people walking arm in arm along a winding path that would loop back around and repeat itself as the refrains repeated. And it gave me this visual sense, not unlike my mother reading me a good story. So I became drawn to the music. Then when I was 9 years old, here in Berkeley, in all the public schools beginning at the fourth grade elementary school level all the way through high school, there was a man named Phil Hardiman who would circulate among the schools and teach us about jazz. So it really made an impact upon me at 9 years old to see kids my own age playing a 12-bar B-flat blues, because prior to that moment, I had associated the music with older people, with my father and the adult faces on his record covers. So that was really huge, having this jazz program here in Berkeley in the 70s. I joined the jazz band. After a couple of years, my father had a talk with me because he saw I was sort of dabbling with an interest in jazz, while he himself, who loved the music and had a wonderful feel, was not adept at reading music, and it had held back his career as a professional musician, even though he could really play. And he wanted better for me. So we had this talk when I was maybe around 11, where my father just kind of put it to me, just asked a provocative question to the effect of, is this music going to be your hobby or is it going to be your life? And I knew then and there in that moment, I told him, I want to be a musician. And so my father said he would help me and kind of partner with me in this. He told me it would be important for me to listen to our local jazz radio station, which at the time was KJAZ in Alameda, now defunct, and begin to get a sense of some of the different players and the different bands and the songs. And that he told me I would need to learn what he called the standards, which included American popular songs by the Gershwins and Cole Porters and Irving Berlins and what have you. And the standards also included jazz instrumentals by people like Horace Silver and Sonny Rollins and Benny Golson et al. My parents got me a Duke Ellington songbook, and the first song my father taught me was I'm Just a Lucky So-and-So. He would just play me short phrases on his clarinet. He also played the clarinet as well as the tenor saxophone, like Lester Young did. Just kind of helped me relate the lyrics that were written on the sheet music with the melody phrases. So he helped me like that. I continued in the jazz program, but I wanted to kind of spread my wings, so I started hanging out in local jazz clubs. And before long, I was hired by a wonderful vocalist who's still doing it. Her name is Faye Carroll. I went to her new record release, and she's just about 80 years old now, still doing it. And that was wonderful. She really indoctrinated me into playing the blues, playing a professional show, opening up her sets by leading a trio for a number or two. And then the next thing I knew, I sat in with the great trumpeter, Dr. Eddie Henderson, and then he began hiring me to play with him in a quartet and quintet format. So that's a little bit about how I got started.
10: Of all your collaborations over the years, whether we're talking about touring and performing with Betty Carter, Art Blakey and the Jazz Messengers, the Freddie Hubbard Quintet, Ray Brown's trio. Also, you were featured in a duet with Diana Krall on the All For You album, and you recorded the two-piano Oscar and Benny album with Oscar Peterson. Of all those collaborations, what's one collaboration that's been on your mind lately, and why?
11: I can honestly tell you that I think of pretty much everyone you just mentioned every day. I certainly think of Art Blakey and Betty Carter and Ray Brown and Oscar Peterson every single day. Not as some kind of chore, but they're really embedded in my conscience. The integrities that they each represented as individuals, and there's also a kind of a collective theme there. But I know, and this is something I think about daily as well, that it all came to be because of my deep conviction to become a jazz messenger. I would go hear Art Blakey and the Jazz Messengers live in San Francisco at the original Keystone Corner, beginning in the late 70s, when James Williams was the pianist. The way Art interacted with his pianists in the band was very special. The visual engagement, I started projecting like, hey, that's going to be me up there. I want that. I want to be able to do what he's doing with his pianist. And so it motivated my moving back to my hometown of New York City when I was 19 in the spring of 1982. That was my entire focus, going to hear the Messengers live whenever I could, sneaking my little Sony Walkman tape recorder in, recording the shows, practicing along with the tapes, and grooming myself to become a jazz messenger. And the thing is, being heard by Betty Carter and then her hiring me to play with her for 4 years before I joined Art actually came to be because of my intense focus to be a messenger. When Faye heard me playing with a singer in a small club in Long Island, she recognized something in me, a certain kind of fire. And I'm quite sure that the drive was something that had been ignited and motivated, inspired by Art Blakey. So I really consider Art Blakey to be central to my whole path, my whole journey as a jazz musician.
10: Give us a hint of what you plan to bring to Chattanooga.
11: I always want to swing and bring a good feeling. I've never been one to endeavor to try to become an innovator. I've always wanted to be authentic to the feeling of the music that inspires me, the music of my heroes, which include people like Horace Silver and Sonny Clarke and Bobby Timmons. I really love playing in a solo piano setting, which I've had a chance to focus on, kind of beginning with the COVID pandemic lockdown, where I was situationally isolated, and I really get a kick out of playing solo. I find it to be both the ultimate challenge as well as the ultimate liberation. With my wife's encouragement, I've been performing more original music. And again, just like not endeavoring to be different for difference's sake, the melodies I write are intended to be singable and things you can tap your toes to. And it's a kick for me each time I get a chance to perform live for an audience and feel that interaction to deepen my relationship with my own songs.
10: And people can see for themselves on Thursday, September 17th at the Roland Hayes Concert Hall, the UTC Fine Arts Center here on campus. UTC Live presents Benny Green, a benefit for WUTC, with support provided from Ken and Nancy Dryden. 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
11: 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They're going into the book that I'm in the process of writing. It's a book of memoirs about my teachers and leaders and life lessons that I've learned from these wonderful musicians. So there's two Benny Green Facebook pages. One is a professional page that's administrated by someone on my behalf. But my own personal page has a black and white icon photo. There's lots of stories there about the people we're talking about and others who I'm grateful to have graced my path.
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0: Twice a year, Reflection Riding, Arboretum and Nature Center here in Chattanooga hosts a campfire concert series. The concerts, in spring and in fall, feature regional talent from the Chattanooga area and beyond. The first concert in this fall's series of five concerts is Friday evening at Reflection Riding, where the rest of the concerts will be held every 2 weeks through Friday, November 7th. Mark McKnight is president and CEO of Reflection Riding. Brian Mack is vice president of sales and marketing for Black Creek Chattanooga.
1: Campfire Concert Series, one of our favorite events out at Reflection Riding. We're out in the backyard looking up at the mountain. Sun's going down behind you and just lighting up the mountain. We set the music up in the field. We have food trucks. We have refreshments for everybody. And it's all presented by Black Creek Chattanooga. And it's one of our favorite things every year. This fall, we have five dates. And we're very excited about all the bands coming in.
2: And before we get to the bands, Brian, talk more about this partnership with Reflection Riding.
3: Yeah, this is our, I think it's our third season now that we've been the sponsor of this event. And it's honestly one of our favorite events in the city. So our team really looks forward to it every year. A lot of our residents who live in Black Creek look forward to this. And Reflection Riding is just such a great partner. We actually do a lot of events with Reflection Riding over the course of the year. I think our residents have a canoe trip that's coming up this fall at Reflection Riding, but being in our backyard, it's just a great opportunity for us to partner with a great organization that's doing great things.
2: All of these concerts begin at 5:30 p.m. at Reflection Riding. They're open to all ages. Let's start with September 18th and Barefoot Nelly.
1: Okay, September 18th, we have Barefoot Nelly, a soulful bluegrass band rooted in the rolling hills of Chattanooga, Tennessee.

0: Let's talk about the concert on September 26th.
1: September 26th, we have Yarn. This is actually a band out of North Carolina. A couple of my family from North Carolina recognized them when they saw the announcement. And they are an Americana, alt-country, and roots rock band.

0: sail. I'm gonna smile for a while.
1: October 16th, Donna the Buffalo.
2: Dawn of the Buffalo. This is a funny one. So the original name of this band was Dawn of the Buffalo, and nobody could say it correctly, so they just kind of went with it and became Dawn of the Buffalo. Their fans are called The Herd, and this is a group that I told a friend of mine we were having them, and she said, no way. I've been to 50 concerts from them. So they have a very loyal following. Also an Americana roots rock kind of an instrumentation, but they have kind of a jam band energy when they're live, and apparently everybody's going to love them.

0: And then on October 30th, John Stickley Trio.
1: Yeah, so October 30th, John Stickley Trio. They are a flat-picking guitar, violin, drum trio. So you're detecting a theme probably here. It's kind of that same multi-genre bending, kind of just fun live band.

0: And then to round out this concert series, November 13th, Kasvat Chat.
1: Yeah, November 13th, Kasvat Chattanooga, Chattanooga's only fish tribute band.

0: This lineup in particular was put together with a lot of feedback from our constituents, and I had one donor in particular that brought Dawn of the Buffalo up and said, we really have to have them out there. This is a band that is, let's say, a little more expensive than what the bands that we typically invite, and this donor just said, I just want to make it happen. Let's do this. So I'm particularly excited about hearing that one. Yarn is another one, for example, out of North Carolina that was recommended to us. So I just wanted to kind of throw that out there that this is a collaborative effort. We are booking for next spring, too. If you have ideas, come tell us about it.
1: And for people who want to keep up on the concert series, who want to make their suggestions now for the spring concert series and everything at Reflection Riding, where can people go online?
0: Check us out at reflectionriding.org, and it is riding, like riding a bike. 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
1: All right. 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
5: This is Scenic Routes. I'm Ray Bassett. We've told you about Landed, a new podcast series from the American Farmland Trust on the season of transition for farms and ranches across the country, including here in the Southeast. Thanks to the Trust's Brooks Lamb, we now share Episode 6 of Landed with you.
6: You're listening to Landed. I'm Brooks Lamb.
7: So is this what are we looking over?
8: Well, actually our property, this is the south part of this property.
7: Mm-hmm.
8: And then it jogs back up this way and then goes back to the east. There's about 75 acres here. A lot of that's floodplain down there.
7: Mm-hmm.
8: So that's not going to develop, thank God.
6: This past spring, my colleague from American Farmland Trust, Megan Fowler, was back in her home state of Oklahoma, on the ranch of Jim and Sarah Shelton.
9: Their farm sits outside of a town called Bonita in the northeast corner of the state on land that sits in the Cherokee Nation.
8: We really don't have a formal name for it, Shelton Farm or Shelton Ranch, whatever. It's about 1,500 acres. Deeded acres, and we also lease about another 300 or so acres from my cousin that's adjacent to our 1,500.
6: And like many of the farms and ranches we visited on this show, it's a place that revolves around family.
9: The Sheltons are in their later years. They raised their four kids here, two sons and two daughters, and now they have a crew of grandkids who keep them plenty busy. It's a special place for the whole family where they've come together to celebrate some of their life's biggest moments.
8: Yeah, so when the girls got married, Tom fixed up the barn, cleaned it out, put these poles around. We had lights strung between these poles and had two outdoor weddings here. It was awesome.
7: Beautiful.
8: Had the caterer set up in the little rock barn with the chow line. It was a lot of fun, held a lot of work, but it was great fun.
7: Yeah.
8: For everybody.
6: Now the Sheltons are all coming together again for something that's also a lot of work. And though there might be fewer string lights and chow lines, it's definitely important. In some ways, what they're doing is like another marriage to the land itself.
9: That's because now they're working together as a family to figure out how they will transition the ranch from the parents to their children, all while keeping the land whole.
6: Welcome to Landed. I'm Brooks Lamb with American Farmland Trust. On this show, we explore how farms and ranches transition from one generation to the next. That process might sound simple, but it isn't. Land transfers are complicated, full of economic, legal, and emotional challenges. And they're important to all of us, no matter where we live. How farmland transfers and to whom it transfers will determine the future of rural communities and the entire food system. Today, Megan takes us into the middle of an Oklahoma family's succession story. Hey, Megan.
9: Hey, Brooks.
6: So, before I toss hosting duties over to you today, I want to ask, how did you find the Sheltons? Did you know them from growing up in Oklahoma?
9: Well, I did discover that we have at least one mutual acquaintance, but I had only spoken to Jim a few times on the phone before I visited. I wanted to tell a story from Oklahoma, and I was looking for farmers in the area who are using conservation easements to protect their land from development. Since there aren't a lot of easement options in Oklahoma, I was having trouble finding anyone. But then the magic of Oklahoma connections kicked in. I knew the Nature Conservancy was active there, so I went digging around on their website and annual reports, and I stumbled on one of my best friend's little brothers who was working there. So I got his number, gave him a call, and of course he knew someone who knew someone who knew someone who knew Jim and Sarah Shelton, and he put me in touch with them.
6: Nice. Talk about a small world Oklahoma connection.
9: Yeah, it's a big territory, but really just a small town. There's only about 5,000 people in Vinita now. I used to pass through a lot as a kid and probably pass their ranch every time. It's right off Route 66, not too far from the big city of Tulsa, and Cherokee Nation has a lot going on there.
6: Okay, I'm excited to hear more. I'll let you take it from here.
9: Thanks, Brooks. So first, let me introduce you to the current landholders. There's Jim, who we heard from at the top of the episode.
8: I'm Jim Shelton.
9: And his wife, Sarah.
10: I'm Sarah Shelton. I'm the wife of Jim and the mother of four children.
9: Both are Oklahoma-born. Jim had a career as a banker, working livestock on the side, and that's always been a part of his life. He and Sarah were both raised ranching.
10: I grew up on a ranch northwest of here. And then we rode pasture every summer, all summer, my sister and I. So it was like 4,500 acres to cover, you know, horseback to check and count cattle. But we loved it. I mean, I absolutely loved it. And it's a very fond memory for me.
9: The 1,500-acre ranch where they live and raise cattle now is land that's part of Jim's family. It's a ranch that's been pieced together and expanded over the last 100 years, and it started around the time Oklahoma became a state. During a dark moment in history where families like Jim's and mine were settling land that was given to indigenous people, not long after they had been forcefully removed from their homelands to the territory.
8: And so we've got an old sailboat over here, I think, where my great-grandfather moved down here to Oklahoma territory. Indian Territory, and he sold his farm in Kansas and moved down here and started, I guess, acquiring land around statehood time in 1907. And so then my grandfather had a farm between here and Afton, a little community called Todd, Oklahoma. And that's where my parents, my father grew up and his siblings. And so then when he returned from World War II, he started acquiring more property adjacent to the original land that his father and grandfather had bought originally. So he put most of the place together. And we pieced a few more odd tracks into it later, probably in the 1980s, I guess. So it's a livestock operation, beef cattle. And we also try to do things to make things good for the wildlife out there, for all the critters. I just want to see it. Trying to do a better job of taking care of it.
9: Walking around the property with the Sheltons, they showed me parts of the ranch that are a snapshot of a different moment in American history. Jim pointed out two buildings constructed as part of the National Works Progress Administration after the Great Depression.
8: So history of this little property here, we were told that back in the 1930s that this was a county poor farm.
7: Oh, interesting.
8: Yeah,
7: I didn't know Oklahoma had...
8: I think everybody did
7: everywhere.
8: Years and years ago.
10: These two rock buildings were built by the WPA program. It turned out when I was in grade school, I lived out in the country, went to a little three-room country school, and after we moved here, my old bus driver said, "Oh, I worked on that. You live out there where the hospital was, and I helped build that building. And they quarried all the rock for it here on the property." so.
9: But this land is now rich in the Shelton's family history, full of memories from raising their four children here.
10: We had campouts in the back, out in the pasture, and they had a bunch of tents, and I took my tent out. They were like middle school. It was Elizabeth and her friends, and it was boys and girls, and I got out there, and I laid down in my tent, and I thought, what have I gotten myself into? They could be up running around doing whatever, you know. And so anyway, but it was in the spring, and the grass was turning green, so when we got up in the morning, brought all our stuff to the front yard for their parents to pick them up, everything they had was covered in green manure, their socks and their shoes and their stuff. I mean, because they just had run in the dark and had no idea. And so anyway.
9: It's clear in the first few minutes of meeting Jim and Sarah that they love this land. But I knew this even before I got there. I did a little homework prior to my visit and came across an op-ed that Jim wrote in 2025, pushing Congress to fund conservation programs that would help Oklahoma rein in sprawling, unexamined real estate development. And this is because the Sheltons saw how things were changing in their area. They were afraid that someday they might lose their ranch.
10: Did you mention that we were threatened by a fairly large development?
11: Yeah,
8: there was a group came in and they bought my neighbor's property. That was that in 23?
10: They bought that probably in 22.
8: Anyhow, they were going to develop a $2 billion theme park and RV park just south of us out there. And they got the city of Veneta to annex in the property just to the south of us. So our property line is the city limits out there, out east. And one of the promoters came to me one day, or we saw him one day, and he said, do you want to sell your farm? He says, nope, not for sale. That's the last we ever heard from him. And I thought from the beginning that it was just one big grift, that nothing was going to happen.
7: Sure enough,
8: it didn't happen.
9: But this proposed development caused land prices in the area to inflate. Speculators swooped in and bought up other ag land in the community. And this wasn't something that Jim thought was going to help people of the region.
8: But I don't want to see all the oligarchs owning all the land in the country. I want to see families owning this land. And then we can be profitable. And all these places have opportunities for layering of enterprises, not just, say, having a beef cattle operation out there, but there's other things that could happen, you know, insofar as recreation or other small animal agriculture, just many, many things. So I think we got a good opportunities to do stuff and have a place for the family to congregate over time.
9: To help protect their ranch, the Sheltons started looking into conservation easements, which prevent land from being developed or split apart, even if the land is sold. As I met them, they were closing in on completing an easement after more than a decade of planning. They had been thinking about an easement for a while, but it wasn't until NRCS, the Natural Resources Conservation Service, updated eligibility that helped them fast-track their land protection.
8: Well, I started looking into it, I don't know, 10, 12, 15 years ago, maybe.
7: Yeah.
8: And just kept hitting dead ends.
7: Oh, okay.
8: You know, because there was a process. And then what really opened it up was about 3 years ago, I think it was, NRCS deemed this to be grasslands of significance area. And so that opened it up for us to become eligible for the conservation easement.
7: Okay.
8: So I contacted Nature Conservancy, and so we started the process.
9: Jim's daughter Elizabeth works for the Nature Conservancy, and because working together on an easement would be a conflict of interest, they referred Jim to the Texas Agricultural Land Trust, who's been working with the Sheltons now for years.
7: And that's been a couple of years ago, so about 3 years ago.
8: Yeah, I think 23 is when we did the application.
7: Yeah.
8: It's a long deal.
7: It is a long haul.
8: And so then we got our application in place, and we ranked at the top of the list, so we were in.
7: Yeah.
8: Yeah.
7: And now you're close, right?
8: Yeah, we're close.
7: You're close.
8: Yeah,
7: okay.
8: It's approved. Yeah, we're just awaiting the appraisal, and that should be, have that next week, probably.
7: What's behind your values of why you've gone that path?
8: To me, it all ties together, and it's to be able to keep the property intact, and to protect it from development, and so that it will be there for many generations to come. I mean, that's the challenge.
9: With the easement in place, the Sheltons have preserved this special land for agriculture and wildlife, and that's a big hurdle to celebrate. But now they have more work to do and another challenge to get through: their succession plan. Because the land cannot be divided, they'll need to work with their four children to figure out how they will pass this land on to the next generation.
6: This is Landed from American Farmland Trust. I'm Brooks Lamb. In this episode, my coworker and friend Megan Fowler is sharing the story of Jim and Sarah Shelton. A few years ago, they started the process of placing a conservation easement on their land to protect it from development. Now, they're in the middle of figuring out how they will pass the property on to their children. All right, here's Megan with the rest of the story.
9: Before going out to meet the Sheltons, I had a couple of phone calls with Jim. I knew he was married with four adult kids, and I knew he cared about the future of his land and was really close to having a conservation easement placed on it. I also knew that he and his wife, Sarah, were getting older and thinking about their next chapter.
11: Thanks so much for joining coming together.
9: So the day I drove up to their farm, three of the four children joined us to talk about how they were working through a succession plan. There's Elizabeth.
12: Yeah, so Elizabeth Crow. I'm the second daughter of Jim and Sarah Shelton and live here in Vinita.
9: And Tom.
13: I'm Tom Shelton and live outside of Vinita as well.
11: And you're the
13: oldest.
9: And Mary Kate.
14: I'm Mary Kate Craven, a newly returned resident of Oklahoma after 15, 16 years away. And I'm the youngest of the four children.
10: But our third child, Will, was unable to get here because of work, so... Anyway.
9: Unlike some of the stories we've heard on this series, all of the Sheltons' kids are local. Tom and Will live nearby. Mary Kate and Elizabeth came back after years of living out of state. They all have fond memories of working here as kids, and they're all invested in the land's future.
12: My memories of growing up are helping work cattle on Saturday morning. Dad was a banker and worked full time, and so Saturday mornings it was like, okay, we got to go work cattle this Saturday, and kind of groaning about it probably as a kid and being like, oh, really? Do we have to do this? But he got donuts, so it's okay. But yeah, I think as an adult now and having children, it changes your perspective on that.
14: Yeah, certainly. Yeah. Tom, you got any memories besides donuts?
13: No, not this time.
10: Tom, as a teenager, he spent a lot of weekends and summers at my parents' house helping my dad with his ranching operations. So he's certainly been around the ranching business, but he's always on call to come help when we need him.
14: I think those Saturday working cattle days are definitely something for me. I have vivid memories of like sitting on horseback in the trees, kind of like hiding in the shade, just like laying back. And my dad always had people that would come help with the cattle days, which equated to a fun thing. So
9: having all of his kids back in one place is not something that Jim takes for granted.
15: I think we're very privileged to have them all here nearby. And especially as we move forward, as Sarah and I move to this next chapter of our lives, to have these guys here. And that's the challenge we've got, is how do we make this thing, put it together and make it work? That's the real challenge we've got.
11: Thank you for making that great segue for me.
15: Okay.

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1: I'm more serious about it in the last few. We've started on developing a trust with an attorney. We've still got to finalize that. We've visited with several people outside the family, of course. A few years ago, Sarah and Tom and I went to a ranching for profit seminar on succession planning. And it was very intense, and we learned a lot, but we've unfortunately not implemented anything yet from what we learned up at that session. And I've been and had some other webinars we've attended and listened to, so all this information swirling around in our heads, and we just need to sit down and get it together. And but it's hard. It's just hard as hell, and it's not easy. There is no template for how to do something like this.
2: That's right. There's no set path for passing something like a ranch on to multiple heirs. It's something many families face and a story the Sheltons know well. Sarah has lived through this experience with her two siblings and their family ranch. It's a situation she's keen to avoid for her own kids.
3: As far as my family, my dad, he just left it to us and one-third undivided interest, and there was no guidance or talking beforehand about what the structure would be and what we would do going forward and that kind of thing. And so it's been very difficult because it's three different people thinking different ways with different experiences as far as the management of the land and that kind of stuff. So it has been a challenge. And so we're hoping that we can do some communication with everybody ahead of time so that we are in agreement going forward before Jim and I are just gone and we're like, what do we do? So.
2: For the Sheltons and their kids, it's like they've studied for the test and now they're ready for a real world application. And though most of them were able to come together on the day I visited, finding time to gather and discuss next steps has actually been one of their biggest hurdles, and it's one they think is essential to overcome.
3: Our communication has not been great. I think that's a lot of our issue, is not communicating, not getting everybody together around the table, which needs to happen.
1: So we're learning from that. And we're going to do things better for these guys. We just have to. And it's going to be rough, but I think we're going to get there. We've just got to.
2: Aside from finding ways to communicate better and more often, it's been tough for the family to navigate how to make decisions about what comes next. Mary Kate, the Sheltons' youngest daughter, shared how this process becomes more difficult when even family members bring vastly different perspectives.
4: I think succession planning, people like to throw the word around there like it's a simple task to accomplish, but there's no one size fits all, obviously. But you have the feelings and emotion and memory from the Gen 1 in this case, and what they would love to see. Then you drop down a generation in our family where you have several siblings, and you know, how do you work through conflict resolution, everyone having very different potentially ideas, or maybe having similar ideas, but then you have spouses as well who have very differing opinions of what they want, and you may want one thing, and if your spouse doesn't want the same thing, it's not a holistic approach to entering into whatever that succession plan is. You know, you have to have team buy-in, and I think that's one thing that's been really hard, because it's just continued to be this like vortex of like, we can talk about it, but we're just gonna keep circling. There's, you know, feels a little bit like a black hole at times.
5: All right.
6: Yeah.
5: Thanks, guys. I think that's it. I left things inside, so I wanna go grab those things.
6: Yeah.
5: And I might just ask like one last question on advice, but I'd love to get you out of the sun.
2: Near the end of my day in Oklahoma, my sense was that though Jim, Sarah, and their kids all know they want to be a part of the ranch, they were working out what to do now. Sarah gave her thoughts on the best next step.
3: I'm ready to commit to somebody from outside. I really think that we need a facility.

0: facilitator to get this ball rolling and help hold us accountable, because Jim and I have not been good to be accountable or to get anybody else to be, or but in this process we probably just haven't even gotten that far to give assignments. But I think that a list of good facilitators with experience in dealing with families and that kind of thing would, or just a checklist of what to look for to make sure you're getting what's going to work for you.
1: Hey, Tom.
2: Hi, Megan. How are you today?
1: Good. How's it going?
2: Pretty good.
1: Good, good. Well, thanks for following up and letting me ask you some more questions.
2: Yeah, happy to help.
3: On the day I spoke with everyone at the ranch, I noticed that Tom, the Shelton's eldest son, was pretty quiet when it came to all the talk of succession planning. And I get it. It's a lot for a stranger to come into your home and ask about family dynamics. But to credit Tom, he reached out after I left to talk through his experience and share his thoughts on what he hopes for the future.
2: I think to divide it would be a tragedy. It would stay whole. And then I would like to see it be in production agriculture. And I would like to see that happen to perpetuity, and hopefully with family operating it. The other thing, I was talking to my folks a week or two ago, and some question came about an inheritance, and it's I said this, and I say it to you, and this is 100% honest. Like, I don't really care what my share is. Like, if it's something or nothing, I don't care. I just want to know what it is, and I want to get the plan established so that when my folks do move on and make the transition, it can be more harmonious than the transition that's gone on with my mom's property, hopefully. Because, I mean, this is like right here in front of us. It's like we've seen this. Let's learn from this, and let's make a progressive step.
3: So I'm going to ask, is there anything you would share about where you are as a family now in the process compared to when I spoke to you in March?
2: I know there's been some progress made with the conservation easement. I think that's about to wrap up. But as far as the planning side, we still have a lot of work to do. And I don't know that things have changed a great deal since we last talked.
3: Yeah. Not to use your family's story as exact for what everybody goes through, but I think a lot of families go through this, like, we don't actually know yet.
2: To be 100% honest, I think we've been there for about 6 years. Mm-hmm. And that's when we kind of originally even started talking about this. So I'm really hopeful that, we're trying to get some outside help just to open up channels of communication and get things moving forward. But, really, you need to be setting up the next generation to take this over when they're in their 20s or 30s, not when they're 60 or 70. I'm in my mid 40s, so I'm already thinking about my kids, like, what do we need to do? But I hope I can do a better job, and that my siblings in my generation can do a better job to set up our next generation and get them moving forward.
3: A few months after visiting Jim and Sarah at their ranch, I was curious to know how things were going with their succession planning. So I reached back out to them, and they left me these messages.
4: Personally, I feel like we need to make some management changes, maybe like a short-term thing where we were talking about maybe a 5-year agreement on that, and which gives us a little bit of time to flesh out the succession plan and get everybody to the table, but then give Jim some relief with taking care of the cattle and that kind of thing. But right now we're kind of at capacity of what Jim and I can handle, so I think that's kind of a step forward.
5: The another thing I did back, it's been 6 weeks ago or so, I sent a request to the four kiddos to ask them what their desires were, what their kind of their goals were for now, and also for the great beyond when Sarah and I are gone. And I think we could take those responses collectively and get with someone to facilitate a discussion about, okay, here's what each of you guys, you know, would like to do. Now, how do we make this happen going forward? How can we kind of merge these into something that works for everybody? A lot of work to do. Trying to think generations out, not just next year. That's the challenge. That's what we've got to do.
6: Thanks to Megan for bringing us this story.
3: And to the Sheltons for welcoming us into their home and their process.
6: This is the final episode of Season 1, at least for now. 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Stay tuned to see where we might go next.
3: Already this season, we've traveled from Virginia, Georgia, and Colorado to Mississippi, Washington State, and Oklahoma, and many places in between.
6: We have heard directly from farmers, ranchers, and their supporters. Together, we have grieved their losses.
3: And we've celebrated their successes.
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6: 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I'm Juana Summers.
0: And I'm Mary Louise Kelly. On a recent hot summer day, NPR immigration correspondent Jasmine Garst was walking into a soccer game when she got an alarming message on WhatsApp, a mother saying her child's life was in danger. Jasmine reports it's part of a worrying pattern emerging in immigrant communities.
7: The heat was sweltering that day. In Maryland, a six-year-old boy was having trouble breathing. My child woke up this morning feeling like he was suffocating. The woman says in the voice message, "I'm worried." The boy had a history of asthma. She had my number because I handed out to a lot of people in the course of my reporting. And I told her, "I'm not a medical professional or a lawyer. This sounds like an emergency." She told me she'd been debating whether to take him to the local clinic. She asked that we use her first initial, M, because although her son is a U.S. citizen, M and her husband are undocumented. That's why they were worried. All northbound roads have had ICE operations on them, she says in another audio message. She was worried about getting detained. She decided to wait it out. M's situation is increasingly common. A new report by the American Academy of Pediatrics found that 40% of pediatricians have noticed families staying away from care due to immigration concerns. In addition, Dr. Lee Beers, chief medical officer of the association, says
8: they have seen families in their practice who are hesitant to apply for public health services and support such as Medicaid. And they also noted that there are families in their practice who are avoiding sending their children to school.
7: Back in Maryland, the boy was taking a turn for the worse. M later told me he was very pale. His lips were turning blue. They took the bus to the local clinic. It was nighttime. By the time they got there, the doctor told her the kid was in serious condition. He was given oxygen. In another voice message, she says her son has been medevaced to Washington, D.C. God, let him be okay. There wasn't room for her on the helicopter, so she was told to meet them at the hospital in D.C. Here she is again.
9: El Uber es seguro.
7: I'm wondering, she says, will I be safer in an Uber? If my whole family drives, what if we get stopped? Do ICE agents get on public transportation? A nurse at the Maryland clinic paid for the Uber. I just passed by the Washington Monument, she says. She calls it the needle. And the White House. She said she was scared. Would the hospital ask for immigration papers? So, legally, hospitals can ask for immigration status, but they can't deny emergency care over it. There have, however, been reports of ICE agents at medical facilities. And now there's another reason for immigrants, including those here legally, to worry about medical care. As of this week, when deciding whether to admit people into the U.S. or grant a path to legal residency, immigration officials will now consider a wider range of public benefits that person receives. They will also consider what benefits family members get. Medicaid and food benefits could be considered. And this is part of a shift in how the Trump administration is approaching immigration enforcement. Earlier this year, we saw these loud, bombastic ICE raids in Minneapolis, last year in LA and Chicago. Those operations drew heavy backlash. Now the strategy is quieter. The number of detentions has skyrocketed, but increasingly, enforcement also means cutting off access to services and benefits, pushing people to self-deport. 22 states and DC are jointly suing the Department of Homeland Security, saying this could keep people away from hospitals and medical services. In an email to NPR, DHS responded, quote, "This is the ideological contortion required by left-wing leaders to justify their defrauding of the American taxpayer at the hands of illegal criminals." This is Em and her son, the morning after, speaking from the ICU. He was there for several days. Turns out the boy had a respiratory infection, which triggered a severe asthma attack. The hospital told her she should have brought him in sooner. Jasmine Garst, NPR News, Maryland.
6: New York Times journalist turned filmmaker Walter Thompson Hernandez has been telling stories of Southern California for much of his career. He wrote a book called The Compton Cowboys about Black equestrians dedicated to getting inner city kids on horses and off the streets. Critic Bob Mondello says his new film, If I Go, Will They Miss Me?, is an intense but tender coming-of-age story set in the Watts neighborhood of Los Angeles.
10: When you live in the flight path of LAX, it makes sense. You dream of flying. 12-year-old Anthony is known as Little Ant, which makes his dad Big Ant.
11: I remember the first time Dad took me to the beach.
12: Yeah. Oh, Ant! I know you ain't scared. Come on! It ain't that cold!
11: And we counted all the airplanes that took off that day.
10: Both of them dream of taking off, adventure for Little Ant, who's reading about Greek mythology in school, escape for his dad, who's been in and out of prison since he was just a bit older than his son is now. He's been absent a lot of Little Ant's life, a fact the boy has long since rationalized.
11: Kind of like Odysseus, who eventually returned back to Ithaca after being away from his family for a really long time.
10: Big Ant does love his son, but that doesn't keep him from being an unreliable family man. His wife prays every morning when he's around.
13: Thank you, God. Help me to be patient today.
10: And without fail, he'll try her patience. He's barely there for her or the kids, and when he is, he's apt to say the wrong thing, as when Little Ant gets beat up at school.
14: How you think that made me look out here?
10: Leading to further complications and a small miracle of community as others step up to protect loyal son from wayward father. Writer-director Walter Thompson Hernandez filmed largely at the Nickerson Gardens housing project in Watts, surrounding his performers with faces he found there, a smart way of grounding in the real, a film that keeps taking fanciful flight. When, say, Little Ant looks out his window and imagines young men in the courtyard with arms thrust down in inverted Vs, lined up like planes taxiing on a runway. Or watches his notebook doodles dancing around the page as his teacher poses a question.
15: Can anyone tell me, based off our assignment this week, where Pegasus the winged horse came from?
10: Little Ant is building himself a Pegasus costume at home as a class project, so he's got this.
11: Pegasus' dad was a god. It was Zeus's brother. They called him Poseidon.
10: He imagines his father in a toga with a trident.
11: and they was real close. Like, best friends close.
10: Would that that were true at home.
16: You can't just take Anthony to the beach one time and just expect everything to go back to normal. It don't work like that.
17: I feel like talking.
16: Why y'all yelling?
10: Young actor Bodie Dell brings a sweet openness to the 12-year-old at the film center, while J. Alphonse Nicholson and Danielle Brooks are painfully well-matched as parents who are almost never on the same page.
11: We're not perfect. Your daddy is a work in progress. I'm a work in progress. But we're going to figure this out.
10: With visuals recalling everything from the Bayou fantasy Beasts of the Southern Wild to groundbreaking works by Charles Burnett and Spike Lee, If I Go, Will They Miss Me is rich in resonance and in forgiveness for characters who, while flawed,
18: dear God,
10: have eyes fixed on the skies.
18: I pray you protect little Ant and everything he do.
10: Yes, they stumble. The film gives them wings. I'm Bob Mandela.
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19: Republicans face some liabilities this midterm election year. High cost of living, an unpopular war, an unpopular president. But they do have one big advantage, money. And Democrats have taken notice.
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25: This evening, jazz pianist Benny Green performs a solo concert here on our campus, the University of Tennessee at Chattanooga. It begins at 7:30 p.m. in the Roland Hayes Concert Hall in UTC's Fine Arts Center. The concert is made possible by a gift from Ken Dryden, host of Timeless Jazz here on WUTC and our former colleague at the station, and his wife Nancy. All proceeds from the concert benefit WUTC.
26: I certainly think of Art Blakey and Betty Carter and Ray Brown and Oscar Peterson every single day. Not as some kind of chore, but they're really embedded in my conscience. The integrities that they each represented as individuals, and there's also kind of a collective theme there. But I know, and this is something I think about daily as well, that it all came to be because of my deep conviction to become a jazz messenger. I would go hear Art Blakey and the Jazz Messengers live in San Francisco at the original Keystone Corner, beginning in the late 70s, when James Williams was the pianist. The way Art interacted with his pianists in the band was very special. The visual engagement, I started projecting like, hey, that's going to be me up there. I want that. I want to be able to do what he's doing with his pianists. And so it motivated my moving back to my hometown of New York City when I was 19 in the spring of 1982. That was my entire focus, going to hear the Messengers live whenever I could, sneaking my little Sony Walkman tape recorder in, recording the shows, practicing along with the tapes, and grooming myself to become a jazz messenger. And the thing is, being heard by Betty Carter and then her hiring me to play with her for 4 years before I joined Art actually came to be because of my intense focus to be a messenger. When Faye heard me playing with a singer in a small club in Long Island, she recognized something in me, a certain kind of fire. And I'm quite sure that the drive was something that had been ignited and motivated, inspired by Art Blakey. So I really consider Art Blakey to be central to my whole path, my whole journey as a jazz musician.
25: Give us a hint
1: of what you plan to bring to Chattanooga?
26: I always want to swing and bring a good feeling. I've never been one to endeavor to try to become an innovator. I've always wanted to be authentic to the feeling of the music that inspires me, the music of my heroes, which include people like Horace Silver and Sonny Clarke and Bobby Timmons. I really love playing in a solo piano setting, which I've had a chance to focus on, kind of beginning with the COVID pandemic lockdown, where I was situationally isolated, and I really get a kick out of playing solo. I find it to be both the ultimate challenge as well as the ultimate liberation. With my wife's encouragement, I've been performing more original music. And again, just like not endeavoring to be different for difference's sake, the melodies I write are intended to be singable and things you can tap your toes to. And it's a kick for me each time I get a chance to perform live for an audience and feel that interaction to deepen my relationship with my own songs.
25: Tonight's jazz piano concert by Benny Green for WUTC here at UTC begins at 7:30 p.m. in the Roland Hayes Concert Hall in UTC's Fine Arts Center. To buy tickets before the show, visit our homepage at WUTC.org.

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1: Gearing up for enhanced geothermal energy. I'm Randy Simon, and this is Earthwise, a look at our changing environment. Enhanced or next-generation geothermal energy has massive potential in the western United States. This energy source could provide hundreds of gigawatts of clean energy around the clock. Currently, there are only 4 gigawatts of geothermal energy being used nationwide. Naturally occurring geothermal systems tap into existing places where underground heat creates hot fluid and rock permeable enough for the fluid to move freely. There are simply not enough such places to provide very much energy for society. Enhanced geothermal systems, EGS, inject fluids deep underground under carefully controlled conditions, creating new fractures and causing pre-existing fractures to reopen. This new permeability allows fluids to circulate through more fractured hot rock, heating the fluids. The hot water is then pumped up to the surface, where it is used to generate electricity for the grid. There are numerous places where EGS could theoretically be practical. Rapidly growing energy demand from data centers and other electrification is driving Western states to increase their support for the EGS industry in the form of direct investments and permitting reform. State-level programs are supporting pilot projects and first-of-a-kind systems across the region. States active in EGS development include California, Colorado, New Mexico, and North Dakota, but state permitting can be a slow and unpredictable process. All that underground heat awaits the efforts to tap into it. Experts see EGS as a source of clean energy that could become bigger than nuclear power. Earthwise is a production of WAMC. 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
2: 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I'm Juana Summers.
0: And I'm Mary Louise Kelly. The election is less than 50 days away, and there's growing concern that President Trump could deploy federalized National Guard troops around polling locations, despite clear laws barring such

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1: Republicans face some liabilities this midterm election year. High cost of living, an unpopular war, an unpopular president. But they do have one big advantage, money. And Democrats have taken notice.
2: Money can't change the weather, but it can be an umbrella for them going into this election.
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1: This is Asian View from NHK World Japan. I'm Raja Pradhan. Chinese Foreign Minister Wang Yi has urged Iran and the U.S. to remain rational and restrained as he called on the two sides to engage in talks. The remarks on Wednesday came during Wang's meeting with his Iranian counterpart Abbas Araghchi in Beijing. China's foreign ministry disclosed Wang expressed eagerness to develop relations between Beijing and Tehran, saying China is willing to strengthen dialogue and cooperation with Iran to safeguard its legitimate rights. Regarding the Middle East situation, Wang said China does not want regional tensions to extend to Yemen and the Red Sea, and called on relevant parties to engage in talks. Araghchi said Iran believes its memorandum of understanding with the U.S. remains valid and expects Washington to fulfill all of its commitments. The meeting took place ahead of Chinese President Xi Jinping's summit with U.S. President Donald Trump, scheduled for later this month. Ukrainian President Volodymyr Zelensky warns the conflict in Ukraine could impact regional security in East Asia. He pointed to North Korea, which is boosting ties with Russia. Zelensky sat down with NHK on Wednesday at his presidential office in Kyiv. He said North Korea has sent tens of thousands of troops to join the fighting. He said it was not expensive for North Korea just to send people, and they begin to learn modern war. Zelensky referred to China as well. He said he's never seen Chinese missiles, but noted many Chinese parts are used in missiles and drones. He also criticized Beijing's diplomatic stance on the conflict. Zelensky said he wants to cooperate with Japan on defense, including in areas like cybersecurity and drones. This is NHK World Japan.
2: 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I'm Mary Louise Kelly.
0: And I'm Juana Summers. Betel nuts are commonly chewed in the Asian Pacific region for their stimulant effects. As NPR's Ping Huang reports, new evidence points to the ancient origins for this common drug. That evidence comes in the form of very old teeth.
3: The teeth in question date back to a hunter-gatherer who lived during the Ice Age, and they're marked with deep grooves.
4: We showed images of these grooves to all of the world's leading experts in ancient dental wear. None of them could explain how these grooves could have formed.
3: That's Adam Brum with Griffith University in Australia. He excavated those teeth, which come from the remains of a person who lived in Sulawesi, an island in modern-day Indonesia, some 16 to 25,000 years ago. At another nearby site, they found a second human who lived maybe 8,000 years ago with similar tooth marks. Brum says the rounded, hollowed pits likely took decades to form.
4: The grooves

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2: Republicans face some liabilities this midterm election year. High cost of living, an unpopular war, an unpopular president. But they do have one big advantage, money. And Democrats have taken notice.
3: Money can't change the weather, but it can be an umbrella for them going into this election.
2: Why Republicans are able to outspend Democrats on the next Morning Edition from NPR News.

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1: We already know how other noises can cause a stress response and impact heart and brain health over time. He researches traffic noise pollution at the University of Pennsylvania. He says a lot of harm happens at night while people sleep.
2: Our whole sensory array is still monitoring the environment. And the most important long-term sensor is our hearing.
1: Bosner says the stakes are high. Given the rapid growth of data that could bring more gas-powered turbines with never-ending noise to communities across the country. For NPR News, I'm Caroline Eggers in Memphis.

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1: Climate scientists know levels of heat-trapping greenhouse gases in Earth's atmosphere are increasing because of human activities such as burning fossil fuels. This is causing the climate to warm, resulting in a variety of serious problems. Researchers want to develop theoretical models to predict the consequences of these emissions so as to inform social policies addressing this crisis. The Earth's climate system has many unknowns. One way to reduce them is to study previous naturally occurring climate changes in Earth's past. 56 million years ago, geological evidence shows Earth's atmosphere experienced a massive release of greenhouse gases, probably from unusual volcanic activity. This produced a period of extreme global warming called the Paleocene-Eocene thermal maximum. In 2022, an international team of researchers published a study of sediments deposited during this period. Studying the sediments allowed researchers to track the effects of the carbon release on climate and its absorption by the ocean. They found the release had two peaks, separated by thousands of years in time. The first involved roughly as much carbon as emitted by human activities since the Industrial Revolution. As a result, a warmer climate persisted for several centuries or millennia afterwards, until the carbon was eventually removed by the ocean. The second peak corresponds roughly to the modern worst-case scenario, in which we do nothing to reduce carbon emissions. This release exceeded the removing capacities of the oceans, and major warming persisted for tens of thousands of years afterwards, until much slower geological processes could remove the excess carbon dioxide from the atmosphere. These clues from the past help researchers predict the course of the current crisis. This moment of science comes from Indiana University, with production support from the Office of the Provost. I'm Yael Cassander.
2: 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I'm Juana Summers.
0: And I'm Mary Louise Kelly. The election is less than 50 days away, and there's growing concern that President Trump could deploy federalized National Guard troops around polling locations, despite clear laws barring such action. NPR's Kat Lonsdorf reports.
3: For months now, a group of several dozen former military lawyers has been writing to Congress with a specific worry that the U.S. military might be used in some way to influence the upcoming election.
4: We decided to try to connect the dots that led us to believe that that could be a very real possibility.
3: Retired Major General Stephen Lepper is part of the nonpartisan former Judge Advocates Working Group, which has been tracking President Trump's executive orders.
4: Either this administration is trying to limit the ways in which votes can be cast, or they're setting up a situation where a scenario could be concocted to justify the use of military force.
3: He points to the executive order declaring Antifa a domestic terrorist organization. He says that could potentially be used amid disruption at polling places to justify invoking the Insurrection Act, something Trump has repeatedly threatened to do. Put in the context of Trump's unprecedented use of the military domestically, particularly his National Guard deployments, Lepper says he and his colleagues see a very clear possible path.
4: That this administration will ultimately either deploy military forces or paramilitary law enforcement.

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2: 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I am the Poetic Diva, I am your host, and I am thrilled to embark on this poetic healing journey with you. Now, this is part two of our discussion with mental health professional Catherine Perry on the topic of suicide. Part one featured poet Brandon Rawls, who shared his poetry and the story of his personal journey through the hurt, the whole, and the healing. In this episode, we focus on the circle that surrounds the person who's in crisis. We are honored to have poet Kelly Williams with us, and she will be sharing her personal loss and her personal journey with us. Join me as we welcome our first guest. Kelly Stormy Poet Williams is a passionate poet, visual artist, and community advocate based in Chattanooga, Tennessee. Inspired by her mother, she began writing poetry at the age of 13 and has since used her art to connect, heal, and inspire. As an active member of poetry groups All Voices Heard and Rhyme and Chat, Kelly thrives as an MC and performer, using poetry to bridge social, economic, and racial divides. She believes deeply in the power of art to unite communities and spark transformation. Beyond poetry, Kelly supports local nonprofits such as Heart Gallery, Rhyme and Chat, Love's Arm, Launchpad, and Artists in Transition. Her creativity also extends into acrylic painting and photography, and she often shares her work at local events and festivals. A passionate traveler, Kelly believes that immersing oneself in new cultures through food, art, and human connection is one of the most powerful ways to break down barriers of prejudice and racism. Her international travels continue to shape her art and her perspective. Please join me in welcoming Kelly Williams to One Rhyme at a Time.
3: Thank you so much.
2: We are so glad to have you here with us.
3: This poem, it's called Rival Grace, and it's written for my friend, Emily, who committed suicide on March 10th, 2025. She walked into the Clemens Hotel, the epitome of a feisty redhead. A beautiful young woman, she walks to the microphone, confident in her art and talent. She says, "Hi, I'm Em. I'm new here." The first time I heard her perform, I was thinking, who is this chick? Her poetry, a battlefield of pain and agony, nothing cute and light. Her intensity burning your senses, her light a fire, a beacon of hope, a torch to expose the atrocities. She dares you to stop listening, carefully watching the room to see who looks away and who stays. We feel her in our souls as she rants. Her passion for the underdog, visible and vocal. She isn't backing down. A tiny tyrant of good, justice, and what's right. Her voice echoes in our hearts, heartbeats. Her absence, let's not go there yet. I introduce myself the second time I hear her perform. What a show. Dressed in black from head to toe, enlightening us to the fact that Stevie Nicks has a new song out at 70. What a badass, she comments. Damn, M's an old soul trapped here. Her voice reminiscent of old gospel hymns, the kind sung by slaves and passed down generations, akin to Down to the River to Pray and Amazing Grace. 2 days later, she enters the Edney. We are all blown away, somehow oozing grace as she slams her thoughts on injustice so far down at her core, we don't dare disagree. She has found her tribe. She joins that night, jumping in immediately. I'm hooked. Whatever she's selling, I'm buying. A friendship blooms, love and respect. We collaborate on several things. It works. She brings perspective. Tuesday, March 11th, 2025. The world tilts. I send a message to her and Shay. Good morning, ladies. Only to have Shay respond. Kelly, I'll call you in a couple of hours. I wait, no worries, figuring M is at work. The world spins and falls off the axis. When I hear Shay say through her tears, Kelly, M is gone. Gone. Gone where? M, did your demons catch you? M, did your angels release you? I like to think it was the latter. Unfamiliar and unfathomable grief grips my soul as I'm forced to let you go. Honestly, I'm still struggling. Rest in peace is yours at last. Fly, baby, fly. Much love, Em. An amazing ball of sunshine returned to the sun.
4: Yeah.
3: Yeah.
4: So, first off, my condolences to you on the passing of your friend. So, how long after you heard of her passing did you write that poem?
3: Ooh, I'm not sure. It was in the first few months, I believe. Within the first month or two, because I did read it at her end of life celebration, which was in May, I believe. It was on her birthday.
4: Oh, wow.
3: So.
4: This was
3: 2025. 2025, so in April. So I read it in April. So not long, because she passed in March.
4: What did writing this poem do for you?
3: It helped me work through some of the guilt that I felt. Just some of the anguish. We all, when we lose someone to suicide, we all go through those conversations in our head. Is there something that I could have done? I had last seen Em on the 27th of February, I think. And when I left her that day, I had told her, come to my house. If it's as bad, it's yours, as you say, just come, bring your cats, come on. And she chose not to, but you're always left with, could I have said more, could I have done more? And so writing the poem helped, in a way, put that in perspective as far as it's their decision. And in that moment, sometimes they're not thinking straight. So it's difficult to make the proper decision. And
4: That's true. Is this the only poem that you've written since she passed about her?
3: No. No, I probably have half a dozen that I've written for her. So it's been, Em was such a beautiful spirit that it's been extremely painful that she's gone. And because I know what she had to offer to the world, she worked with children. She was a drama therapist. And, I can't imagine what the children she worked with went through when they had to tell them that she was gone. And it's just, you see this beautiful light and now it's gone.
4: Yeah. What are some other things that you would want us to know about Em and her life?
3: Oh, about Em?
5: Yes.
3: Oh my God, she stood up for what was right. She, and man, I guess you could figure out how to disagree with her, but I wouldn't have wanted to be on the other side because she was incredibly intelligent and had been through a lot in her young life. And so, but she, you know, she would stand up for someone. She had these golden boots that she wore to a protest. And I mean, those things, she did this whole poem about these golden boots. And it was so powerful, you remembered it. But it was about standing up and, you know, being strong. And, I mean, she was a little teeny tiny thing. But that didn't seem to hold her back. I could see her in a grown man's face, you know.
5: Right.
3: But she was just this little powerhouse that that just wanted to do good in the world.
4: Yeah. Now, even, like, as you sit here and talk about her, I also noticed in the poem you express about her passion and about her strength. You used words like intensity, burning your senses, and fire and light and beacon of hope, torch, passion, tyrant. So having known her, and then her making the decision that she made, how has that changed your perspective when you think about people being strong, or when you have, like, strong people around you? Has that changed your perspective?
3: It hasn't, because, you know, I still believe that even though this was the decision she made that night, I believe she had come to the point where she felt like she had no other choice. And people don't like to think of it this way, but it takes courage to commit suicide. Mm-hmm. And it takes a lot of strength sometimes, but you get caught up in that moment and you can't see anything else. You don't see a way out. You are just caught right there in that moment. And, you know, we all have our demons, and that was hers. And I think her angels finally called her home.
4: Yeah. I think it's beautiful that you are keeping her memory and her legacy alive based on who she was during her lifetime, and not defining her life by the decision that she made. And I think that's a beautiful thing.
3: Thank you.
4: Yeah.
3: Yeah, it would be a disservice to her to think that last decision was all she was. And Em was this, just, I mean, we only knew each other 6-7 months, and to have someone impact your life in that way in just 6 or 7 months, everything we did together, working with the women at the launch pad, she brought everything she had. It didn't matter what was going on with her life. She brought everything she could and to the table, and always with everyone, everything that we worked with, she was always very respectful and present. She had done a thing with the Heart Gallery with children with epilepsy, and I wasn't there for it, but they said she was incredible with the children, and they all loved her, and she was scheduled to do more.
4: Yeah, such a loss.
3: Yeah, oh God, it was such a loss to the world. Yeah, that we all experienced, because, you know, many of us had grown to love her, and just our friend Shay and I, she actually introduced Shay and I, and we still, you know, we still grieve for her, because we felt like she's the third musketeer, and we miss her.
4: Yes. So You wrote in your you wrote that her poetry was a battlefield of pain and agony, and that there was nothing cute or light about it. So when you heard those poems then, what did you hear? And when you remember them now, do they hit differently?
3: Yes and no. So when I heard them then, she was one of the few poets that I know that could stop a room. And I mean, when we were at the time, Our Voices Heard, we were moving around a little bit. And so we were at the Clemens Hotel, which has a little bit of a noise and distraction to it, to the whole dynamic and things. But you would hear the room get quiet when Anne went to the microphone. And it didn't take but a few words and the room just silenced. You know, if folks were playing pool, they stopped. And so folks that weren't even there for poetry stopped and respected the moment. And she it was usually a poem about injustice or something that had happened to her personally. She had done a poem or two on her previous attempts of suicide. And so, you know, so she had a history, fortunately an unsuccessful history of attempting suicide, but also just injustice. And she had done a poem on regarding, and this one's where she spoke about her golden boots, which she, I think, was wearing at the time that she did the poem. She had done a poem about a facility for young people that had eating disorders. And one of the girls there, because of the improper care that they got and the therapy that was not correct, and of course she was a therapist, so she knew, and but this young lady committed suicide, and she felt like it was the facility's fault because they didn't offer her what she needed. And she had actually taken some steps, you know, to fight back and to spread the word. You know, if you've got a loved one, please don't send them here. Wow. And so she wasn't quiet about anything. She didn't go quietly into the night. you knew she was there. She went stomping and yelling and screaming. So
4: she was a fighter. She was a fighter. You describe Emily as having found her tribe. What did that mean?
3: That meant when she found us, when she found Rhyme and Chat, when she found All Voices Heard. Emily had moved from Florida to Tennessee and had only been here a couple of months when she found both groups. She found All Voices Heard first, and I invited her when I introduced myself to one of our events, and she came immediately and joined the same night. And then, you know, when I showed her Heart Gallery, she became a volunteer immediately. So she found her tribe. She found the people that loved her and that she could love and feel connected with. And she also could sing and did karaoke, so she had a whole nother little group of folks too, where she had a beautiful voice, and she would go do karaoke. That's where she met Shay. So she had the musical, and then she had the poetry, so she was very artistic.
4: Nice. And I do hope that has brought you comfort in knowing that you assisted her in finding her tribe.
3: Yes, it has, you know, and it's, you just still want her here.
4: Oh, definitely. Oh, definitely, definitely, yeah. Definitely. So you use movement throughout your entire poem. She walks, she waltzes, she burns, slams, jumps in. And then we get to the world tilts. How conscious or intentional were you in the shift in the language and the rhythm while you were writing it?
3: Absolutely none. It was just how I felt. And I'm telling you, when Shay told me she was gone. It did. It felt like the world shifted.
6: Yeah.
3: It stopped. And you can't, you know, like I said, I think she was 31. And to know that someone so beautiful, so young, and doing such good in the world was gone. And someone you love so much, you know. So I had jokingly told her and Shay that I was marrying them off to my two sons. Now the two got to fight over Shay. But
6: I love it.
3: But I mean, that's how much I loved her, was that, you know, it's like, hey, you're part of my family. And it was, but it was the language, it was just about him. It wasn't really intentional.
4: Yeah. It just flowed from you that way.
3: It just flows. I'm one of these, I don't go back and edit. I mean, I will do a little bit if there's, you know, some research I need to do. But other than that, I rarely read my poem again until I'm ready to read it out loud. And so it's you know, kind of a strange process, I guess. But there's just been a few poems that I've written that were very intentional and a lot of research was done. So a couple, and both of them have been more on democracy and what I find wrong in the world.
4: There's some places in your poem where you seem to speak directly to M rather than just about her. M, did your demons catch you? M, did your angels release you? What happened emotionally when the poem stopped being a story about her and became a conversation with her?
3: Those were some of the hardest lines to write. They're also the hardest to read and talk about, because I feel like it was my last conversation with her.
6: Yeah.
3: So, yeah.
6: I get that.
3: Just very difficult, but it felt like it needed to be in there.
4: You include the exact date of Tuesday, March the 11th, when you got the word. What did preserving that date mean to you?
3: Preserving that date meant a memory. It's kind of, you know, like there's moments in our life that we all know where we were. And that exact moment, I was sitting on my bed, and I just walked back in my room when Shay called, and knew immediately from her voice something was wrong. And it, it was just, because again, like Shay, myself, Shay had just heard from her, had seen her on the night of Shay's birthday party just a few days before. So we went through the same, what could we have said, what could we have done? Was there anything, you know? And so yeah, preserving that date is just part of preserving her memory.
4: Yeah. So you do say very clearly, honestly, I'm still struggling. So what does that look like?
3: So because of M's death and some other deaths that some friends have endured, I now do a lot of grief workshops. My focus has shifted. And I feel like each year I have some kind of theme that I do. And this year it's grief. It started with Emily's death. It was, you know, okay, we've got to look at this. And a lot of us suffer in silence. And I wanted to make sure that I gave people an opportunity to talk about it and to be present and give them a way to work through it. You know, we've got Ryman Chat members that have going through things that I can't imagine going through them quietly and by myself and not talking about it. And so we've had workshops where they've opened up about it, and they've, you know, they talk about their anger or you know, the destroyed relationships because of the pain or the death. And then we've had other friends that strangely enough aren't Rhyme and Chat, but they're common friends, mm-hmm. and you know, that have suffered some just horrific deaths, mm-hmm. and being able to help them as well work through some things has helped me keep M's memory alive, I think. And it's, to me, it's strange. I had, it's going to sound maybe horrible, I had a cousin commit suicide not long before Emily did. And but it hit differently. He was older, bitter, and had never been a great stand-up guy, you know, and you understood why more, you know, because he was having some, you know, some health issues, and so it didn't hurt as bad as it did when Emily passed.
4: So I do know that as we go through a grieving process, you know, we go through denial and we go through anger. Have you found yourself going through times when you were like angry with her for the decision that she made?
3: Yes. I'm angry occasionally. I don't know that I'd call it angry, just disappointment that she didn't reach out. But then through my own experience, I realized there's those moments that you don't even think to reach out. There's moments that you feel so alone in this world and so devastated by something that you just don't even think straight. And so Emily had told me the time before, you know, that she felt like she should be further along in her life than she was. I think we have these expectations, and I've noticed it more with the younger crowd. They think by 31, 32, we should have all this all figured out. Let me tell you, we don't have it figured out ever. So, you know, don't think that. And, you know, but it seems to be part of that. Maybe age group mindset, something that unfortunately that the parents, because I'm parents of children that age, and maybe something we've inadvertently taught them. But, you know, please don't let that be something that weighs on you.
4: Because, tend to put a lot of pressure on themselves, undue pressure.
3: And yeah, it's not. We don't have this. I don't have it figured out now. And but yeah, so I've gone through a lot of that. I've been angry at myself. I've been angry at her. Yeah, a lot, just a lot of grief. And but I have a friend that's a therapist that I text back and forth. She lives in Florida. And she said to me, she said, you know, as bad as suicide is and as bad as it hurts us that's left, she said, I think it's selfish of us to wish people that are hurting so bad that they stay for us. And so I've had to look at it differently. You know, I think about it because I know she had her demons, and I, you know, I think they may have caught up with her anyway. And so, you know, it isn't fair because it hurts us and it hurts her parents to say, oh, she shouldn't have done it, because now she's no longer suffering and she's free.
4: We do have a question that came in from the studio audience, and they are asking, now that you've shared your poem on today's podcast, how does that make you feel, and what do you want our listening audience to take away from the poem and from the conversation?
3: From the poem, take how much and remember how your words affect others and how your movements and your movements through life. You never know who's listening, who's watching. So, I mean, we all knew Emily, and so it was amazing to see that, you know, here was someone so young that stuck to her beliefs. And so make sure that you're walking in a way that you would be proud of. And what I want the audience to take away also is that if you're ever considering suicide, you know, the suicide hotline is 988, and there's always someone you can reach out to. Know who that is. Let them know, hey, you're the one I might reach out to and see if that's okay. Can I call you at midnight? Can I call you at 2 a.m., you know? But have those conversations with folks and let them know that you're hurting, because a lot of times you never know. You don't know that maybe they've gone through something similar and they may have some words to help you, or they'll drive. If Emily had just called any number of us, we would have driven and grabbed
4: right
3: her.
4: There.
3: And, yeah, right there.
4: Right there.
3: Yeah, yeah.
4: That's true. Do you still find yourself looking for her?
3: I still find myself looking for her. I still write poetry about her. It's not as often. There's so many moments, though, especially moments that Shay and I are together, that we feel like she should be there. You know, there's so much fun we should have been having, and so much good we should have been doing.
4: And I want to commend you for taking a painful experience and to turn it into something that is impacting our community in such a positive way. Yes. Because the workshops that you do and providing safe environments for people to talk about their grief and to talk about what they're feeling, what they're going through, you're impacting people in an amazing way. And I want to thank you for doing that.
3: Thank you.
4: Yeah.
3: It, you know, I think it helps me heal, and it's also a great way to remember her legacy.
4: Definitely. Definitely. Thank you so very much for being here with us. Thank you. You're so precious. I'd like to thank Kelly for sharing her poetry and her journey with us. If you would like to get in touch with Kelly Stormy Poet Williams about her journey, her poetry, her art, or any upcoming workshops that she may have planned, you can reach out to her at KWMSImagery. That's imagery@gmail.com. Stay tuned as we continue our conversation with mental health professional Catherine Perry. Catherine Perry is a licensed clinical social worker currently working as a therapist at Chattanooga Recovery Center. Catherine graduated magna cum laude and with honors from the University of Houston with a Bachelor's of Arts in Psychology. Catherine conducted research for Baylor College of Medicine at Menninger Psychiatric Clinic, focusing on emerging personality disorders in the adolescent treatment program. She then went on to complete a master's in child development from Tufts University in Boston, Massachusetts, and a postgraduate fellowship in infant parent mental health from the University of Massachusetts in Boston. Catherine worked in city government to launch an attachment-based early intervention service in New York City as a clinical program associate for the Administration for Children's Services. During her time in New York City, Catherine sat on the board of Early Head Start, New York 0-3, and Harlem Grown. Catherine completed her Master's of Science in Social Work from the University of Texas in Austin in 2021.
2: and has been living and working in Chattanooga as a social worker ever since then. As we prepare to continue our conversation with our mental health professional, Catherine Perry, please know that this conversation is not meant to take the place of therapy. It is important that you seek help from a qualified medical professional regarding any concerns that you have about your mental or physical health. Let's continue our conversation with our guest, Catherine Perry. This is a question from our studio audience that's come in, and they're mentioning that you use the word chronic. Mm-hmm. Can someone be chronically suicidal or experience suicidal ideation?
4: Yeah. Yeah.
2: And what does that look like?
7: I'm less worried about them.
2: Okay.
7: I'll say that. Because I think it's a strategy. And I think it's a framing of their experience. Because I think in my experience just professionally, when I have clients who are chronically suicidal or will always check in and they'll always be feeling pretty suicidal, but there's also like levels of it. So you can have suicidal ideation, which is like, I wonder if things would be better if I was dead. Right. Then there's planning, which is a different stage.
2: Yeah.
7: And so planning would be means and sort of taking care of your affairs. So if someone is in that stage, I'd say we're in crisis. So that would sort of activate me to make certain decisions as a clinician. But first is tell me more about it.
2: Right.
7: I think chronic suicidality usually shows up with suicidal ideation. And that's usually the way it's chronic. But I also know that 90% of suicide attempts aren't successful. But 83% of attempts with firearms are.
2: Gotcha.
7: So most attempts are actually overdoses. Yeah. Because in my professional experience, the intention has not been to die. It's been to sort of declare a type of emotional bankruptcy and go, I cannot do this anymore. Whatever this is, I need a break. I need a timeout. I don't know how else to communicate that I'm desperate.
2: Right.
7: And so that often will begin the process of like, then I can sort of go, I will be hospitalized and then I'll be taken somewhere and then I'll get some medication and then I'll be set up with a therapist. So I think that in that way, it ends, it's sometimes with chronic suicidality, it's more about transformation and a deep desire to escape.
2: Is there a lower possibility of someone actually following through if they're talking about it as compared to someone that like doesn't talk about it? There's absolutely no signs. They're smiling. They're happy. Everything seems great. And then the next thing we know, Susie doesn't show up for work. Mm-hmm. And
7: what I will say in my professional experience and just in my personal life, I've been touched by suicide. It's never when you think it's going to be.
2: Right.
7: And professionally, it's never the clients that are the most effusive about it.
2: Right.
7: Because for me, I imagine those are like tendrils of reaching out, talking about it. But when I have an older white vet who goes, don't worry about it. I'm nervous. A little nervous. I know you got a firearm. I know you probably got PTSD. I know you probably got a bottle of Jack Daniels. Nervous.
2: Yeah.
7: So I think looking at the full picture and sort of when someone stops reaching out, which is don't worry about it. I'm fine. That I'm going, that's real hopelessness. And that will sort of activate something in me.
2: Yeah. I get that.
7: Yeah.
2: I get that. So it really means a lot for us to pay attention to the patterns of the people who are close to us.
7: Yeah. And even before it becomes that, just prioritizing, like when we talk about things like developing community and improving intimacy, that is active suicide prevention work. It is.
8: Never thought about it like
7: that. But it is. Like, you share having this podcast. Like, you should. This is active suicide prevention.
8: Yeah.
7: And the thing about prevention is you can't measure it. So you can't.
8: That's true.
7: So it's really easy to get discouraged. But truly, the more we like create spaces for people to come, you're opening up places for people to share, like that, you're calling your friend on their birthday, you're saying, putting something on their Facebook wall or whatever. That's active suicide prevention. Oh. Another thing I like to talk about is called non-demand contact. So often people who are feel the, I talked about this earlier, but people who don't feel effective in relationships, sometimes they're not very good at relationships. So if you text them something like, hey, do you want to hang out? They might not want to. And that might feel like too much. Or you ask them, how are you doing? How was the day? How was your job? Da, da, da, da. They probably won't respond. What is actually kind of beautiful about social media is that if you send your friends just stupid memes, that is what we would call non-demand contact. Mm. There's no demand. There's no demand. You can look at it or not look at it. You can heart it. You can respond. You can do whatever. So there's no pressure.
8: Right.
7: So non-demand contact doesn't necessarily have to be a meme, but that is a nice thing of it. So people will go like, I'm actually, my best friend is in another state, but we send each other memes, stupid memes all day. But that feels safer than if someone goes, hey, how's your day?
8: That's true.
7: Because you're going, I don't want to answer
8: and that. And you know that, you know, in that moment that you were thought about, somebody yeah. thought about me.
7: Yep. So that is active suicide prevention.
8: Yeah.
7: Send the meme. Say you're thinking about somebody.
8: I need to say thank you to all of my friends who send me all of these.
9: I have a couple of friends where I'm like, will you stop?
7: But it is, if you have someone who maybe you were like worried about them or whatever, it might be heavy to be like, hey, how's your mental health?
8: Right.
7: But like, look at this weird raccoon.
8: Look at this, right. Look at this cat video.
7: What's this about? So it's a gentler invitation to begin closeness. And so the non-demand component of it is really important, because I think when you're in a depressive state, everything feels like too much. Returning a phone call feels like too much. You don't want to check your voicemail. You don't want to check your email. You don't want to, so if someone goes, hey, how are you?
8: Right.
7: But like, here's a dumb little meme.
8: Yeah.
7: The threshold for intimacy is lower.
8: That's something that all of us can do.
7: All of us can do. And there's no like risk of really embarrassing yourself, because you're right. never like, you don't have to be incredibly close to someone to do that.
8: Right.
7: So you could, like, anyone in this room that could send me like a, it's like, oh, you know, that's fine.
8: Yeah.
7: But it's not like a, I'm inviting you to a deep, intimate, personal conversation. It's a safe sort of thing for almost everybody.
8: That's true. And there's even been times when I have gotten a meme like that from somebody who I hadn't talked to in months.
7: Yeah.
8: And the thought that has crossed my mind, I wonder why they sent that to me. Like, why did they?
7: It doesn't mean they're like concerned about your mental health.
8: But
7: they're thinking of you.
8: Right. They're thinking about me. And it's like, oh, that's so awesome that after all of this time that I crossed their mind.
7: And you don't have to do anything.
8: Right. There's like so much to unwrap when it comes to suicide, because there's so many people that are impacted and moving parts. So let's talk a little bit about grief after loss.
7: Yeah.
8: So how does that grief look different, you know, as compared to, and I know this doesn't sound right, but regular grief.
7: Yeah. Like, so let's say someone dies from like cancer.
8: Yeah.
7: Versus someone in your family dies from suicide.
8: Right.
7: That's a very different experience for the family system. And for you, talking about it is different. Look, there was an accident. There's a desire to, it's embarrassing, because I think we sort of assume that means that the family wasn't strong enough or good enough, or there wasn't enough love, or there wasn't, it's an implication of the relationships, because if this person was loved enough, they wouldn't have done it.
8: Right.
7: So the loved ones feel inadequate and injured. And not only are they dealing with the loss of this person they loved, but this belief that they failed.
8: So how do you get past that?
7: I'll let you know when I figure it out.
8: Okay. Yeah.
7: I don't know if you do. I think that it's something you end up like all trauma is you integrate. You don't leave behind, you integrate it. You go that this sort of, and I think like you have to make meaning out of your pain. And part of the way that the brain is going to deal with things like any death. So even let's say it was sort of an experience of losing a loved one to cancer. You're going to have these thoughts like, oh God, did I smoke a cigarette around them? Did they do this? Da, da, da. There's a desire for the human to, we need to believe that our love protects people or we wouldn't get out of bed.
8: Right.
7: We're wrong.
8: Right.
7: But we need to believe it. So when we lose someone, we scramble to go, where did my protection, where did my love mess up?
8: Yeah.
7: And it's crazy making. And you'll go, well, if I picked up that phone call or if I had handled this conflict 8 years ago differently, if I'd done that, the brain is going to do that. But with suicide, it's going to do that a lot more. Because you're going to wonder about, why couldn't I save this person? Why didn't they come to me? Why didn't I pick up the phone? Why didn't I pick up the phone this time? I should have called the doctor. I should have taken the ER. The way you related to that person, I think there's a beautiful James Baldwin quote, and I'll probably mess it up, but that it's, I am aware that the experience of a human saving another human is very rare. I know it happens, but it's rare. We can't save people from this. So if I have a client die by suicide, it's not because I failed as a clinician.
8: Yeah.
7: And if we have a loved one who dies by suicide, it doesn't mean that our love failed. It just means that we're living in a world where we can't protect our loved ones from everything. And sometimes that means from themselves.
8: That is so important to hear you say. It helps us release, it kind of releases us.
7: Yeah.
8: From some of the guilt. But even when you were sharing about how the mind tries to justify, tries to connect.
7: Yeah. Things that are unconnected.
8: It, right.
7: Yeah.
8: It helps to know that.

0: bad
1: But
0: either.
1: it's, well, it's not a good place to stay.
0: No, it's not a help. It's not a great place to live.
1: Yeah,
0: You don't want to have your mail sent there.
1: But it helps, but it helps to know I'm not alone in the fact that I was, that my mind was consumed in that moment with all of these thoughts. That's helpful
0: Good.
1: to know that.
0: I had a clinical professor say once to me that the inevitable is never pathological. And grief is inevitable if we're lucky.
1: Yeah.
0: And so I think being angry or frustrated that our love somehow couldn't change space and time or transform mental illness. If love fixed mental illness, I wouldn't have a job. If love fixed mental illness, there wouldn't be mental illness. People are not mentally ill for lack of love. And just to hit the point home, mental illness is also never your fault, but it is always your responsibility. And that's very heavy, but it's true that we have to take care of it because it's something to take care of because it's you.
1: A question came in from the studio audience. How do you communicate to someone who is suicidal and truly believes that their loved ones would be better off without them? That's not true.
0: Yeah, the experience of being a perceived burden is a huge risk factor. That's a really hard one because it's not a logical thing, so you can't go in there and like outsmart them. But what I find helpful to do is challenge with, has anyone ever asked you for help?
1: Yeah.
0: What was it like for you to help them? It felt good. Why wouldn't that be true about you? And I think that instead of getting in the sort of semantic of, well, you're not a burden because X, Y, and Z, you can also go, tell me more about it. That's never the wrong thing to say.
1: Right.
0: And they're just like, well, I feel like da, da, da, da, da, da. And then there might be a sentence or something they say that lets you know that they're willing to be wrong. And then you go from there and you just go, like, that sounds really hard. Because if as a clinician, like if someone says I feel like a burden to my friends and family, I can't be like, no,
1: Right.
0: like
1: Right.
0: things can be real and not true. And it's really important for me to believe what you're saying. So when your friends say that I feel like my loved ones are better off without me, that is real
1: That's
0: for
1: real.
0: them. Might not be true.
1: Right.
0: But I can't get. So another thing that I find is really helpful sometimes for clients is, so like I need glasses to read, but when I pick up a book and it's blurry without my glasses on, that is real for me. The perception of the typeface being blurry, that is a real perceptual experience I'm having. But the typeface isn't actually blurry. I just don't have my glasses on. So having the conversation about things that are real and not true might be too heavy in a crisis situation, but the sort of when you can accept someone and all their pain and just sit with them, that's incredibly profound. And take your anxiety or your fear or your desire to control out of the picture,
1: Yeah.
0: and you can just, yeah, tell me more about it. That sounds really hard.
1: Ask more questions and allow them to
0: Yeah,
1: lead,
0: open
1: allow
0: it.
1: them
0: Yeah,
1: to.
0: or just be with them, because you're not gonna solve that problem for them. So go, that sounds really hard. Like, do you want to get some food?
1: Right. There's absolutely nothing that you can say in that moment to where they're going to say, you know, you're absolutely right.
0: Yeah, you're like, there's never been an experience because it's the I don't have my glasses on. The typeface is blurry. You can't convince me otherwise.
1: Right, there's nothing I can say to where
0: No,
1: all of
0: like
1: a
0: you can't
1: sudden it
0: change it.
1: comes
0: Yeah,
1: into focus.
0: no. No, so you just go, okay, well, what can we? Distraction is really helpful. Change in like physical space. Anything I like to call, well, it's not just me, but bottom up instead of top down. So if you're going body to your head instead of your head to your body. So if you're going, okay, well, what if we change the temperature? We change pressure? We change location? We change rhythm? We change anything that's sort of physical? What about doing cardio? What about working out?

0: about putting your feet on grass? What about taking a shower? What about breaking up your habit? What about eating? What about drinking? What about smelling something? What about listening to music? Don't get caught in an argument about the like, you shouldn't feel suicidal because you have a great job and a great boyfriend and a great this and a great that.
1: Why?
0: That's not us.
1: Don't.
0: No, but like, what can we do to help your body feel better?
1: Is it normal for survivors to feel anger and emotion like that about the person who passed away?
0: Yeah, and anger is secondary usually. It's the primary is usually like it's hurt, it's loss. It's also that frightening existential realization that your love can't save a person.
1: Yeah.
0: Because all of our, we need to believe otherwise, or we wouldn't love. So it's you when you're confronted with the reality of that, it's upsetting, but there's space for it.
1: So, what are some ways that we can cherish the memory of a loved one that's passed on? What are some healthy ways to keep their memory alive, to honor them?
0: Take care of your mental health. Take care of your mental health.
1: They would want that for us.
0: Yeah. And remember them and like text that my best friend died from suicide. So I, for a while, like when I have a dream about him, I text his mom when we joke about it. We love it. It's the anniversaries matter, birthdays matter. Tell funny stories about them. Remember that they were complex, that they were bright, and they were that had all these wonderful things about them. And he's got nieces and nephews that never met him, but I'm going to talk about them. And I think pictures of them and special traditions. If you see a poem that reminds you of them, share it with their family. But I think that that is, don't turn it into a dirty secret.
1: And realizing that you aren't the only person who was impacted
0: No.
1: and reaching out
0: To other
1: to the
0: people.
1: other
0: Yeah.
1: people.
0: So I've got a beautiful relationship with his sisters and his mother. And, you know, our other friends, friends who were good friends with him in elementary school, and I got him in high school. So there's this beautiful bridge we have where we'll share memories. And it's there's of course the tragedy about it, but there was his whole life of wonderful things to celebrate. And I think it's been really important for me. I hesitated to even share that because I felt like it was, but then like what's the point? Like I should put my money where my mouth is. Like I've been impacted by it. I'm a mental health clinician. Not only do I like train in it, but I've been impacted by it. And so I think his the way that I'm honoring him is to talk about this openly and encourage men to take care of their mental health.
1: So, what are some just in conclusion, final things that you want to say to our audience?
0: In conclusion, your mental illness is never your fault, but it is always your responsibility. Suicide prevention can look like sending memes. Connection building and relationship nurturing is a way to address mental illness. If we want to sort of encourage vulnerability and openness, we have to start with ourselves and sort of sharing that, like, I might have the bio I have, but ultimately I feel like an expert in this because of my personal experience. And so integrating that and sharing that, because I'm probably not the only one in the room. I am probably not the only person at the dinner table. I'm probably not the only person in this class or wherever you are. So being open about it and not being frightened to say it, and always asking for help. And remember, your mental health is also your physical health. So you can't outthink it. So ask for help, 988. Get a
1: Get
0: therapist.
1: a therapist
0: Yeah.
1: and do some writing.
0: Do some writing. Anything that's going to help it get out of your head.
1: So, if people want to get in touch with you.
0: My website is www.. CatherineMParry.com. Catherine is spelled CatherineMParry.com. You can also find me on Psychology Today. But yeah.
1: We thank you.
0: Oh, so no, much. Thank you for so much being for here having with us. Me. Thank you. Thank you guys.
1: Well, thanks to Kelly and Catherine for sharing with us. And thanks to our amazing studio audience and to our listeners. And we would like to hear from you. How has your life been impacted by suicide? Was there something said in this podcast that stood out to you? We'd like to hear from you. 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

of a college game. 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

You just had to get away. Been walking circles around the house all day, till you had to turn some lights on. Stop for half a tank of gas, plus some Skittles and a Diet Sprite. Could've stared at the beers all night, but you noticed the clerk was watching.

It's absolutely shocking. What do you call what you are now? 3 months dry and gaining weight. Wondering how long it's supposed to take.